kids have been going kind of crazy lately, and it seemed like nobody could figure out why. So they decided to form a coalition, launch an investigation, you know, for the children. They at least had to

magically mad, and everybody's standing around the television store at the mall trying to figure out what went wrong. This guy says, you think the life of a kid going to high school could have gotten so bad? This other guy says, no, it's just the worst.

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And when people get shot, they show it on TV a lot. Every night at 6 o'clock, and you don't even have to be 18 to see it. You don't even have to be in first grade. First grade.

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Hi, I'm Kaleo. Welcome to our latest installment of the Acadiana Music Showcase. 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Today, it's a pleasure to welcome Corey Ledet. Even though Corey was born in Houston, he'd spend his summers in Parks, Louisiana, falling in love with Zydeco music. His career spans over 30 years, both as a solo artist and in a trio alongside Old Cafe friends Layla McCalla and Louis Michaud. Ledet is a two-time Grammy nominee, and in 2023, he released Midi Kamen, an entire album of original music singing in Kurivini, or Louisiana Creole. Most recently, he released Live from Alaska late last year. Our session gets underway with the performance of Boudin Man. Here's Corey Ledet on World Cafe.

0: little something going like that. Let's keep it jumping a little while. Can we keep it jumping, Primo?
1: Yes, sir.
0: Let's do a little something like this. Something called Sweet Mall, y'all. Check it out.

0: Ooh, that is smoking. Corey Lede recorded live for World Cafe, Swivmo. And that puts the wraps on our Acadiana Music Showcase. Thank you so much to Corey Lede and to the entire staff, the entire team at KRVS at the University of Louisiana at Lafayette who produced this session. We're back in a minute with more World Cafe.
1: You're on the air with Hannah Mayer. Well, wait a second. Not right now, but you could be. I'm on the air with you from 2 to 6 p.m. Monday through Friday on The Root on WRUR and WITH. And I promise I'm going to play some great music for you. We've got stuff like Wilco, Rolling Stones, Brandi Carlile, and brand new music. So tune in with me on The Root.
0: 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It's World Cafe. 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

Like it when you got a good, solid title track, and that's the case with the Beths. Straight Line Was a Lie. That's from last year's album, Straight Line Was a Lie. Hey, guess what? I got another title track for you, this time courtesy of Tedeschi Trucks Band. Song is called Future Soul, and now you know what the album is.

0: One of the few Stone Temple Pilots songs where the hook isn't anchored by the riffs courtesy of the DeLeo brothers, but a proper chorus from Scott Weiland. That's Big Empty, always been my favorite STP song from the album Purple or the Crow soundtrack, depending on your tastes. We've got a few more to go before we close out, including D'Angelo and The Clash. That's next on World Cafe.
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When we last heard from the London Trio Jungle, by the way, welcome back to World Cafe. Jungle's last record was 2023's Volcano, but it won't be too long before their fifth studio album is out into the world. It's called Sunshine. Drops in August and first single feels refreshing. Let's go with that. Here's Jungle, Carry On.

0: Clash sending you straight to hell with a side of devil's pie, courtesy of D'Angelo. How scandalous. Or courteous. I don't know. That's it. That's the show. But before we go, thanks to our affiliates nationwide who make this show possible. We produce this program from WXPN at the University of Pennsylvania in Philadelphia. 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I'm Kaleo. 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
0: From NPR, it's World Cafe. Hey, I am Kaleo. Coming up this hour, you know, it was just over 40 years ago that Bruce Hornsby put out his debut album, The Way It Is. He has a new record called Indigo Park, featuring appearances from the late Bob Weir, Bonnie Raitt, and Ezra Koenig. We'll check out the title track today.

That is from his incredible debut album, Bloodline. Plus some live recordings from Lyle Lovett and the New Pornographers. That's today on World Cafe. Going back to 1993 to get us started with Jackson Browne, I'm Alive.

Welcome one, welcome all. I'm Stephen Kaleo. This is World Cafe, and much to celebrate for Bruce Hornsby, who released his debut album, The Way It Is, with The Range, 40 years ago last month. Also last month, he released his latest album, Indigo Park, which features appearances from Bonnie Raitt, Ezra Koenig, Blake Mills, and the late Bob Weir. Check out the title track. Here's Bruce Hornsby on World Cafe.

0: little bit of classical music, a little bit of jazz, and a little bit of pop. It's Leve with Lover Girl from A Matter of Time. And Leve, at the ASCAP Awards, just won the Creative Voice Award, which means a significant career achievement, both informed by their creative spirit and their contributions to the role a creator can play. Getting kids into jazz, that's pretty cool. And Leve joins a list of previous recipients, including Questlove, Wyclef Jean, and Lyle Lovett. Speaking of Lyle, he's next. We've got a live performance from the archives on World Cafe.
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Live from the archives, it's World Cafe in the vault, pulling out live recordings from bands and artists who have visited over the last 35 years. And I promised you Lyle Lovett, that's in a moment. But up first, here's the Pittsburgh band Rusted Root. Originally recorded in 2002, it's Send Me On My Way.

All right, all right. Originally from The Road to Ensenada, but recorded live for World Cafe, one of the finest Texans I have had the pleasure of meeting, Lyle Lovett, in private conversation. 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And speaking of World Cafe alumni, here are the new Pornographers. New album is called The Former Site Of. This is Votive.

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0: Feeling thankful for the small things today, indeed. Featuring Ben Montench on keys, it's Cracker with Happy Birthday to Me. Oh, thanks, David. Thanks, Johnny. You didn't have to. I appreciate it, though. Okay, the second hand takes one spin around the clock, and we'll be back on World Cafe.
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1: Welcome back. It's World Cafe. Just a few more songs to go. I've got some David Bowie, Cage the Elephant in a few minutes, but one of the best releases of 2026 so far. Here's Monrovia off of Bloodline. This is Heavy Foot.

0: Bowie as Ziggy, and Cage the Elephant as well. Their debut single from early in their Bowling Green, Kentucky days, Ain't No Rest for the Wicked. And that is that on World Cafe. A little bit of authority there. Appreciate you listening. Thank you to all of our affiliates who make this show possible. We produce this show from WXPN at the University of Pennsylvania in Philadelphia. And if you want more World Cafe, we've got your back. Our podcast, World Cafe Words and Music, wherever you get it. I'm Kaleo. This has been World Cafe.
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7: 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We'll also hear something by Mynolia from her impressive debut album, All Things Heavy. I'm John DiLiberto. 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

I'm John DiLiberto, and you're hearing Echoes from PRX. Coming up in this hour, I've got a suite of Eastern influence music. We're going to hear Hans Christian, who started as a cellist, but now infuses his music with Eastern instruments and modes. And I've got White Sun. They're a group originally based in Hindi music, although their 2023 Grammy-winning album takes them into more dream pop terrain. And then there's Jasdeep Singh Degung, an Indian sitarist with a penchant for crossing over on his album Anomaly.

Music by Jasdeep Singh Dagon. I've got that ahead, as well as Wax Taylor and Cigarettes After Sex. It's all coming up on Echoes.

And here's some more Indian-influenced music for you. This goes back a ways, The Winds of Samsara by Ricky Cage and Voter Kellerman.

You're hearing echoes from PRXN. I'm John DiLiberto. I've got Ghost ahead, a really cool electronic act, and we're going to hear Magnolia as well. But let's start with Rona Mack from a really beautiful single. She lives in an RV, although they call them caravans in Wales, where she is based. And I think she actually records this music in her caravan. Here's a track called Sun.

0: This is Central Control. We have the entire area under electronic surveillance. In addition to closed-circuit TV scanners, we have directional microphones in every room.
1: Turn it off.

from the album Effleurece, Ghost, with the title piece, the Charmed Days remix of that track. That came out of Wax Taylor, Shaman in Your Arms, with some great vocals by Jennifer Charles. That's from Wax Taylor's new album, Fishing for Accidents. Bill Nelson in there with Silver Rain, Marooned in a Fairy Tale, from his latest album, although that will be a dated statement, about as soon as I say it, Stupid Serious, it's called. And Magnolia before that with The Bear and the Shell from All Things Heavy. Really gorgeous track. Michael Hewitt with Blue Avian before that. And we started off with Rona Mack. Coming up in the next half hour, I've got some Jasdeep Singh Dagun and Eric Volo. It's all ahead as Echoes continues from PRX. Did you know about the Echoes app? It's a way you can hear all kinds of music from the Echoes soundscape. You can dial up the Echoes podcast, listen to our live recordings, and check out what's coming up. 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

0: In 2023, Joe Biriccio was awarded the John Prine Songwriters Fellowship, a high honor that also came with a performance slot at Newport Folk Festival. Joe B talks about what it meant to her, the pressure that comes with being a buzzy new artist, and performs songs for her new album, Face the Feeling, live, next time on an Encore World Cafe.
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2: 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I'm John DiLiberto. Coming up, I've got some Eric Volo, but let's start with Cigarettes After Sex, a new single called Pistol.

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Eric Volo from his album The Shape of Time, Runestones, name of that track. Eric tapping his Norwegian roots there in a very electronic way. And that came out of Pistol by Cigarettes After Sex. Coming up, I've got White Sun from the White Sun 3 album. You can get a playlist for today's Echoes on our website. That is at echoes.org, and they'll have links to all this great music you're hearing. Just go to echoes.org. Now, I've got a suite of Indian-inspired pieces that will include White Sun and Hans Christian, but let's start with sitarist Jasdeep Singh Degun from his album Anomaly. This is Ulterior Motives.

0: Hans Christian from one of many great albums he's produced over the years. This one's called Nanda Devi, and we're listening to Between Dusk and Dawn. That came out of White Sun with Harsingh Narsingh from the album White Sun 3, which won a Grammy Award in 2023, and Jasdeep Singh Degun before that from Anomaly. You know, you can't hear great music like this everywhere, and you can't hear Echoes whenever you want, but you can solve those problems with a subscription to Echoes Online. 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Once again, it's Echoes, Echoes.org. I'm John DiLiberto. Thank you for being with me in this hour of Echoes today. Jeff Town is the producer of the show. 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I've got a tune called The End of Dragons by Gary Newman in the next hour, and he's not singing about Game of Thrones. And at the other end of the sonic spectrum, we're going to hear guitarist Will Ackerman. It's all connected, though, in the next hour on Echoes from PRX.
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0: I'm John DiLiberto, and you're hearing Echoes from PRX. Coming up in this hour, I've got music by Simmel, something of a slowcore singer from his album, The Day My Father Died. I've also got some Lana Del Rey off her album, Ultraviolence. The Great Northern is a transcontinental railway line that ran from St. Paul, Minnesota to Seattle. It's also the name of an electronic artist from Seattle, and his latest release is the EP, Oceans.

Music from the Great Northern. It's part of the soundscape ahead on Echoes. Here's Goldfrapp. They're kind of overdue for new music. This is off their last album, Silver Eye, a track called Faux Suede Drifter.

You're hearing echoes from PRXN. I'm John DiLiberto. Coming up, I've got Rodrigo y Gabriela and Gary Newman. But let's start with Craig Padilla and Marvin Allen from their album Weathering the Storm. This is Sunflowers in the Wind.

Really nice melodic electronic track there by Roger Universe. Earth Express is the name of the album, and Electrogravity is a tune. That came out of Gary Newman with The End of Dragons, and he's actually using that as a metaphor for how we are ending the planet. It's from his album called Intruder. And Rodrigo y Gabriela before that with Descending from their latest In Between Thoughts, A New World. That really pretty kind of folk-influenced tune was Fen Lily with the Dawn Colored Horse, and Craig Padilla and Marvin Allen up at the top from Weathering the Storm. Coming up in the next half hour, I've got Simmel and Surface 10 as Echoes continues from PRX. Did you know about the Echoes app? It's a way you can hear all kinds of music from the Echoes soundscape. 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

0: In 2023, Joby Riccio was awarded the John Prine Songwriters Fellowship, a high honor that also came with a performance slot at Newport Folk Festival. Joby talks about what it meant to her, the pressure that comes with being a buzzy new artist, and performs songs from her new album, Face the Feeling, live, next time on an Encore World Cafe.
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I'm John DiLiberto. I've got some Lana Del Rey ahead, but first is Will Ackerman from his album Positano Songs. This is And Did I Dream This?

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Lana Del Rey with Ultraviolence, title track to a great album that came out several years back. That was an Echo CD of the Month back then. And Simmel before that, a very simple tune, kind of a 60s folk harmony vibe to it. Reminded me a bit of Simon and Garfunkel, Sweet Home, the name of the track from the album The Day My Father Died. And guitarist Will Ackerman up at the top. Coming up, I've got some Surface 10. If you think you missed something I played on Echoes, don't worry, you can find it in the playlist for today's show, and that is at echoes.org. Once again, echoes.org. Here's The Great Northern from the EP Oceans with Shipwreck.

0: Surface 10, his latest album, A Stray Ending. We're listening to Pre-Realm, and that came out of the Great Northern with Shipwreck. I'm John DiLibretto. Thanks for being with me in this hour of Echoes today. Jeff Town is the producer of the show. 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

Dene family band Turquoise Steel has teamed up with Dene, Oneida, and Potawatomi multi-instrumentalist Sage Cornelius for Next Big Thing, as found on Turquoise Steel's debut album, Homeland. And of curious note, not only does Sage play a mean metal fiddle, he plays a 7-string Flying V electric violin. And of course, he's best known for his heavy metal music, but he's also trained in honky-tonk, Irish fiddle, and classical violin. I'm Brett Mabee. And right now, I'm welcoming you to this hour's broadcast with the sincerest hope that you can stick around for the entire time. If it's your first time joining me, welcome to this newly reimagined mainstream space that puts indigenous representation front and center. We'll be listening to tracks from Gladwin Badger, also Desiree Dorian, Far From Saints, a new one to get into the rotation from Kane Culto. And speaking of new tunes, this one comes from Adrian Young's self-titled release. Released April 17th, Young is describing this new project as his magnum opus. Turn it up. For your consideration and approval, enjoy this new tune on the mainstream.

Velvet Moon's In the Moment live album, it's Catch the Wave, today on the Mainstream. We also heard Wayne LaValle's Asana's Promise 2 from the Red Snow soundtrack. And the first song of the set was our first new edition, courtesy of Adrian Young, from his newest and self-titled release. It was Different Directions that we got into the library for the first time this hour. If you're just now joining, I'm Brett Mabee, and I'm excited for you to be here. As always, stick around, because you're going to miss out on the fun. And if you're like me, I hate missing out on things. But if you do, absolutely, for whatever good reason, have to step away, get caught back up at mainstreamradio.net, the newly reimagined site that is a little bit more encompassing of the many projects associated with Turtle Island Tunes Full Moon Radio, LLC, the parent company of the Mainstream Gyno and the Full Moon Radio itself. Some information about collaborations, and I'm hoping it gets the wheels turning and then I'll hear from you soon. 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As we wind down the first half, Twin Finn and Claire Wright. The first song of this set comes to us from the Paris-born Tuayo. Now, this name, and I'm always curious how people get their stage name, is actually derived from T-Y-O, the letters, which spell out the young old. That was a nickname given by an older Cajun bluesman who was struck by the contrast between Tuayo's youthful face and his old-sounding voice. Turn it up with Sunshine Lady from the Outsider album, today on the Mainstream.

0: 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You know, everybody gets the blues sometime. 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
1: 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Also, William Lee Ellis will return to continue his series, Religion and the Blues. 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

Well, hello there. And as we get going with the second half of listening, a shout out to friends in and around Mancos, Colorado, dialed in the K281AC, a part of the KSJD family on the FM dial at 104.1. Stick around. We have a lot more listening to get through. And before getting back into the tunes, a quick and friendly reminder that I'm always looking for great new music. 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So as always, get the recordings into me digitally at brett@mainstreamradio.net or send them physically to Brett Maybe, Turtle Island Tunes, Full Moon Radio, P.O. Box 252, Salamanca, New York, 14779. Before we're done here for the hour, one from Far From Saints, and we'll be getting a new one in from Kane Culto. This first track comes to us from a member of the Apasquayak Cree Nation. Desiree Dorian's impressive for a number of different reasons. She's a Juno-nominated artist with multiple charting singles, and she's a lawyer to boot. She balances her family life with law and music. Just a few of the reasons that I love her. So, without further ado, it's Red Wine getting us back into this half on the mainstream.

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0: I do believe it's still Far From Saints only album. Their 2023 self-titled that faded black tattoo is found on. A great track in the library. In fact, one of the earliest tunes that we got into the rotation. Also in the set, we heard Charlie Crockett and Desiree Dorian. Thanks for joining me today. I look forward to the next opportunity we have to get our groove on together. We're putting the community back into community radio, one great song at a time. And of course, one great listener at a time. And that's got me looking at you. So as always, you're welcome back. Check those local listings for the next time you can dial in on your favorite AM FM frequencies. I broadcast 7 days a week, so you'll be able to join me sooner than later. If you're just not getting enough, though, reach out to Nola Daves Moses, the distribution director at Native Voice One, and she can help you there. Before the hour's up, Teed, one from Jay Putty, and this one from Kane Culto. Now, while Bastia was actually released back at the end of November of 2025, this remix just hit the scene April 27th. Turn it up and get your groove on. For your consideration and approval, it's the high-octane stylings of Kane Culto today on the mainstream.
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2: A poignant coming-of-age drama starring John Magaro, Omaha, is now playing at the Little Theater. 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

So dig this. Actor and musician Maya Hawke is more than bilingual. She is fluent in, obviously, English, but also French, Italian, and Spanish. Her famous parents, Uma Thurman and Ethan Hawke, did try to talk her into not getting into acting. They wanted her to pursue her education, but her passions ultimately won out, which is definitely a good thing for Stranger Things fans, anyway. Rumor has it that she has a secret summer 2026 project, but as of yet, she can't talk about it, so stay tuned for more details on that as well. Helping us to get into our hour is her track Bring Home My Man from the Maitreya Corso album, today on the Mainstream. Now I scan up. I'm Brett Mabee, and right now I'm nice and comfy in the Mainstream studio nestled among the beautiful hills of the Ohio. That's the Allegheny territory of the Seneca Nation. Ait qua ongwenyo enki chochento. Scano ne hait qua gachengwa got nigoyo tio wenzagwego nangan wenisabate. I'm thankful you're well, and I hope there are good minds everywhere across our beautiful Mother Earth today. Before the hour's officially through, the young Argentinian band Pacifica, who I do believe are still in the midst of a global tour. We'll also hear from Craig Benali, that's the Dene composer who records electronically as Neon Natives. Tracks from Sheik Ibrahim, a new one to get into the library from Crow fingerstyle guitarist Kerry Morin. It's his take on an Eagles classic. I actually thought it was The Emotions, but you can easily see how I would confuse those two iconic 70s hits. Anyway, stick around for more details. Stella Standing Bear before too long, and right now we're going to get Ounces Fenra remix of All I Need into the library. Released April 17th, it's a great track for your consideration and approval here on the Mainstream. Thank you very much.

0: still healing. So do the math, they still killing. You feel it? Here to reveal it. Cause if we don't speak, then they'll conceal it. I have a past, I still heal it. So do the math, they still killing.
1: 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Cardinal from Blue Moon Marquee, and you're listening to Native Voice 1.

Stella Standing Bear's Let's Ride from her Moonstruck EP, today on the Mainstream. We also heard the Wachapi Olawan release with Santee Witt, Tiana Spotted Thunder, and Bazil. That was the track, Struggle Is Real, from Compilation Volume 1. And before that was the Fenra remix of Ounce's All I Need that we introduced into the rotation for the first time. If you're just now arriving, it's good to have you here. I'm Brett Mabey, and as always, stick around. You're going to regret it if you do have to step away, but I'm not trying to guilt you. You know how things go, and I know how things go. 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It's one of the staples and one of my earliest memories associated with Native Voice One, so be sure to check out that up close and personal feature with professional and amateur athletes from rodeos to motorsports. Again, more information at nv1.org. Pacifica and Samantha Crane in just a few. Right now, we're going to get our groove on with Craig Benali, the Dinette electronic artist who records his Neon Natives. He went viral during the 2020 pandemic lockdowns, particularly having to do with his electric powwows. For this track, he teamed up with Fort Defiance member Irv Waneka and Annette Billigoti from the Resilience album, Turn It Up with Trust Fall. Here on your new favorite show, Asaranon da Jates Haitqua, Sadanet Kedo Nangawanisa Day, Yaunje Nehone Mainstream. You ought to sing along and have some fun today, around here on the Mainstream.

写的真不是难大的，他要好他好。

0: This is Hannah Mayer from The Root. 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
1: We're celebrating Bob Dylan's birthday this week on Folk Alley. Hey, I'm Cindy Howes, and we'll hear covers from Tim O'Brien, Joan Baez, The Band, and of course, Bob Dylan himself. Hope you can join me this week on Folk Alley.

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The physical address or the P.O. box, which can be found again on the full website. I look forward to hearing from you soon. Before this block is through, Forrest Frank and Party Wave. I'll be right back after one from family band Kind of Sea. This is a recent addition that comes to us from Senegalese singer Sheikh Ibrahim. Enjoy Sali, and I'll be back one last time as we get ready to wrap up the hour on the mainstream.

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I remember when the day used to meet me around the way, cause I used to be down for you. Then you started acting strange, throwing dirt all on my name, soon as I became a threat to you. So you wanna act up, wanna ruin what I built, wanna cancel, wanna come for me. How quickly they forget who inspired, who encouraged all the things

kind of CZ Turnal from the End of Summer EP on the mainstream. Earlier, we heard Melody MacArthur's Unseated from Kismet. And prior to that, it was Forrest Frank and Party Waves Waste Some Time from Dawn Patrol and Sheik Ibrahim's Solly. Thanks for spending some time with me today. I look forward to the next chance we have to get our music listening on together. As always, tell your friends and family, the more the merrier, and music is always best experienced when shared with others. I'm trying to get us out of this uber-isolated way of listening to music and bring some of that communal nature back to the enjoyment of music again. Check those listings for the next time you can dial in on the AM/FM frequencies. And I look forward to hearing from you, so give me a call at 1-888-362-9970. In the remainder of our hour is an Omar track that features the legendary Paul Weller. We'll also hear from Damon Albarn and the folks at Blur. But our second new addition comes to us from Carrie Morn and Ghost Dog. Now, as I was mentioning in the opener, it is a take on the Eagles' classic Best of My Love. And I never even put it together, but that 1974 hit and the Emotions' 1977 hit of the same name do kind of bear a little bit of a striking resemblance. But we'll tackle that issue another time. Without further ado, it's Carrie Morin's take on Best of My Love that I leave with you on the mainstream.

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2: During a summit here in China, President Trump stopped by a centuries-old landmark called the Temple of Heaven. His limousine also rolled past some of the wilder skyscrapers built in recent years. What does the architecture of Beijing reveal about a changing China? We'll look around on the next Morning Edition from NPR News.
3: 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And thank you.

Nubian Twist is a mishmash of a lot of different sounds, and it's intentional, very intentional, in fact. They combine Afrobeat, high life, Ethio jazz, hip hop, Latin and Brazilian rhythms, and jazz improvisation into a sound all their own, and featuring Eniola, its body flows from Chasing Shadows, helping us to get into this hour the right way on the mainstream. Nyao Escano, Brett maybe known co, for about an hour or so, I'll be with you, helping to open your mind a little bit to some of the great music that's out there across Turtle Island and beyond. We'll be hearing from Cherokee singer-songwriter David Adrian Nunes Brenes, who records as the Tewa, not to be confused with Tewa Pueblo. And it's true. You can check out an earlier edition of Guy Note for that fun chat. We'll also be listening to music from the Dene singer-songwriter Corey Medina and Brothers, who for over a decade has been tearing things up in Minnesota. I have heard from his team here recently, and I am happy to announce that they are working on new music. They're an early staple in the mainstream rotation, so stick around for more details. Raven Lene teaming up with actor and musician Dominic Fike before the hour is officially through as well. In the first half is Youth, but not before, Brian Eno and Beatty Wolf, who is described as a musical weirdo and visionary. Now that's Beatty Wolf, not Brian Eno, although I'm sure the same can be said about him. Now, she's so visionary for a couple of different reasons. One that excites me the most is that she created the world's first 360 augmented reality live stream for an album. Some really innovative uses of some emerging technology. It's Suddenly from the Suddenly and Big Empty Country single, getting us back into this block on the mainstream.

The tale was Pickle Shots on the Mainstream. Before that was Youth's Mesa Mesa and Brian Eno with a little help from Beatty Wolf with their collaboration Suddenly. I have a lot more time with you, but the hour's going to be over before you know it, so as always, check those listings for the many times and ways you can join me on your favorite local airwaves. 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Mata Wayuhi before this block is through. Looking ahead, Cree singer-songwriter, former chief, and TV host of Moose Meat and Marmalade, Art Napoleon. A number of years ago, he put out a fantastic album of covers sung entirely in Cree. And those songs are across the board. Some Rolling Stones, some Beatles, and I do have one of his covers coming up before too long. As we fastly approach the end of the first half, this one comes to us from Orlando Tobias Edward Higginbottom, a name that I can't even say without instinctively sticking my nose in the air. But all jokes aside, he does have a rather impressive history. He's a classically trained musician who became an electronic outsider. He founded his own label, partly out of frustration, and since moving to LA, has become a one-man creative ecosystem. Turn it up with Desire, and I'll be back momentarily on the Mainstream.

0: 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In celebration of their half century of playing music, join us on the airwaves for American Roots Live with Beau Soleil at the Acadiana Center for the Arts on American Roots from PRX.
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As we get ready to get back into the music, a shout out to friends dialed in the KOFA AM 1320 in and around Yuma, Arizona. There's a lot more great musical fun to be had together, and as always, I'm going to be sad when the time for us to part comes in just a few quick minutes, so as always, check those listings. And I should remind you that I'm always looking for great new music, so send me your professionally recorded compositions to brett@mainstreamradio.net. I should just write a jingle for it at this point. But anyway, get those songs into me that way or physically to Brett Maybe, P.O. Box 252, Salamanca, New York, 14779. In just a few, I have some Art Napoleon, one from Corey Medina, and this one from an interesting band, to say the least. The Wombats' earliest recordings were made in a literal science lab at Lipa. And band member Matthew Murphy once wrote an entire EP while pretending to be a fictional character. Just reminds me of something that Daniel Day-Lewis might do with his extreme form of method acting. In this case, method songwriting. I'm a little intrigued, though I'm not sure my family would appreciate if I did something like that. But kicking off this set is the Wombats' I Love America and She Hates Me on the Mainstream. Wow.

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1: Part Napoleon's take on Weary Blues from Waiting, found on the Creelan Covers album On the Mainstream. We also heard Corey Medina and Brothers' track Hueldy, which is a reference to The Long Walk and also the source of inspiration for J.J. Otero's project Son of Hueldy. Some thought-provoking music from one of the most talented Diné singer-songwriters in the Midwest right now. We kicked off the half with the Wombats' I Love America and She Hates Me. Let's do this again. Sooner than later, you bring your friends and family, I'll bring the music and the popcorn, and we're going to make some radio magic happen. As always, I love it when you tune in on the AM/FM frequencies, as I do have a tremendous love and respect for the art and craft of radio broadcasting. There's an incredible legacy that I feel honored to be a part of in some small way, and there's a lot of magic that happens here. There's something to be said about the convergence of the right time, the right place, the right people, and the right music. And those are all ingredients that bring the magic of the mainstream together. So again, I'll see you and hear from you sooner than later. In the meantime, I have one final block for this hour that I'm going to leave you with. Mohawk singer-songwriter Shawnee Kish, one from Wolf Castle, and this one from Raven Lane and Dominic Fike. Now, Raven has dropped two new songs in 2026. In fact, she dropped them at once. Bobby and this one, again, with actor Dominic Fike. It's Reputation that I leave you with as we part ways on the mainstream. Be good to yourself and each other, and be good at it. I'll be back with you soon.

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Dene family band Turquoise Steel has teamed up with Dene, Oneida, and Potawatomi multi-instrumentalist Sage Cornelius for Next Big Thing, as found on Turquoise Steel's debut album, Homeland. And of curious note, not only does Sage play a mean metal fiddle, he plays a 7-string Flying V electric violin. And of course, he's best known for his heavy metal music, but he's also trained in honky-tonk, Irish fiddle, and classical violin. I'm Brett Mabee. And right now, I'm welcoming you to this hour's broadcast with the sincerest hope that you can stick around for the entire time. If it's your first time joining me, welcome to this newly reimagined mainstream space that puts indigenous representation front and center. We'll be listening to tracks from Gladwin Badger, also Desiree Dorian, Far From Saints, a new one to get into the rotation from Kane Culto. And speaking of new tunes, this one comes from Adrian Young's self-titled release. Released April 17th, Young is describing this new project as his magnum opus. Turn it up. For your consideration and approval, enjoy this new tune on the mainstream.

Velvet Moon's In the Moment live album, it's Catch the Wave, today on the Mainstream. We also heard Wayne LaValle's Asana's Promise 2 from the Red Snow soundtrack. And the first song of the set was our first new edition, courtesy of Adrian Young, from his newest and self-titled release. It was Different Directions that we got into the library for the first time this hour. If you're just now joining, I'm Brett Mabee, and I'm excited for you to be here. As always, stick around, because you're going to miss out on the fun. And if you're like me, I hate missing out on things. But if you do, absolutely, for whatever good reason, have to step away, get caught back up at mainstreamradio.net, the newly reimagined site that is a little bit more encompassing of the many projects associated with Turtle Island Tunes Full Moon Radio LLC, the parent company of the Mainstream Gyno and the Full Moon Radio itself. Some information about collaborations, and I'm hoping it gets the wheels turning, and then I'll hear from you soon. There's a chat feature on the website, and you can also submit your information for the mailing list, which I'll be utilizing a lot more throughout the remainder of this year and beyond. 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As we wind down the first half, Twin Finn and Claire Wright. The first song of this set comes to us from the Paris-born Tuayo. Now, this name, and I'm always curious how people get their stage name, is actually derived from T-Y-O, the letters, which spell out the young old. That was a nickname given by an older Cajun bluesman who was struck by the contrast between Tuayo's youthful face and his old-sounding voice. Turn it up with Sunshine Lady from the Outsider album, today on the Mainstream.

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Well, hello there, and as we get going with the second half of listening, a shout out to friends in and around Mancos, Colorado, dialed into K281AC, a part of the KSJD family on the FM dial at 104.1. Stick around, we have a lot more listening to get through, and before getting back into the tunes, a quick and friendly reminder that I'm always looking for great new music. 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Unless you're new to the show, then you're already well aware that there's a pretty eclectic assortment of music that can be found here. So as always, get the recordings into me digitally at brett@mainstreamradio.net or send them physically to Brett Maybe, Turtle Island Tunes, Full Moon Radio, P.O. Box 252, Salamanca, New York, 14779. Before we're done here for the hour, one from Far From Saints, and we'll be getting a new one in from Kane Culto. This first track comes to us from a member of the Apasquayak Cree Nation. Desiree Dorian's impressive for a number of different reasons. She's a Juno-nominated artist with multiple charting singles, and she's a lawyer to boot. She balances her family life with law and music. Just a few of the reasons that I love her. So, without further ado, it's Red Wine getting us back into this half on the mainstream.

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0: I do believe it's still Far From Saints' only album. Their 2023 self-titled that faded black tattoo is found on. A great track in the library. In fact, one of the earliest tunes that we got into the rotation. Also in the set, we heard Charlie Crockett and Desiree Dorian. Thanks for joining me today. I look forward to the next opportunity we have to get our groove on together. We're putting the community back into community radio, one great song at a time. And, of course, one great listener at a time. And that's got me looking at you. So, as always, you're welcome back. Check those local listings for the next time you can dial in on your favorite AM/FM frequencies. I broadcast 7 days a week, so you'll be able to join me sooner than later. If you're just not getting enough, though, reach out to Nola Daves Moses, the distribution director at Native Voice One, and she can help you there. Before the hour's up, Teed, one from Jay Putty, and this one from Kane Culto. Now, while Basta Ya was actually released back at the end of November of 2025, this remix just hit the scene April 27th. Turn it up and get your groove on. For your consideration and approval, it's the high-octane stylings of Kane Culto today on the mainstream.
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So dig this. Actor and musician Maya Hawke is more than bilingual. She is fluent in, obviously, English, but also French, Italian, and Spanish. Her famous parents, Uma Thurman and Ethan Hawke, did try to talk her into not getting into acting. They wanted her to pursue her education, but her passions ultimately won out, which is definitely a good thing for Stranger Things fans, anyway. Rumor has it that she has a secret summer 2026 project, but as of yet, she can't talk about it, so stay tuned for more details on that as well. Helping us to get into our hour is her track Bring Home My Man from the Maitreya Corso album, today on the Mainstream. Now I scan up. I'm Brett Mabee, and right now I'm nice and comfy in the Mainstream studio nestled among the beautiful hills of the Ohio. That's the Allegheny territory of the Seneca Nation. Hait qua ungwenyo enki chochento. Scano ne hait qua gachengwa got ni goyo tia wenzagwego nangan wanisatate. I'm thankful you're well, and I hope there are good minds everywhere across our beautiful Mother Earth today. Before the hour's officially through, the young Argentinian band Pacifica, who I do believe are still in the midst of a global tour. We'll also hear from Craig Benali, that's the Dene composer who records electronically as Neon Natives. Tracks from Sheikh Ibra Fam, a new one to get into the library from Crow fingerstyle guitarist Kerry Morin. It's his take on an Eagles classic. I actually thought it was The Emotions, but yeah, you can easily see how I would confuse those two iconic 70s hits. Anyway, stick around for more details. Stella Standing Bear before too long, and right now we're going to get Ounce's Fenra remix of All I Need into the library. Released April 17th, it's a great track for your consideration and approval here on the Mainstream. Thank you very much.

0: still heal it. So do the math, they still killing. You feel it? Here to reveal it. Cause if we don't speak, then they'll conceal it. I have a past, I still heal it. So do the math, they still killing.
1: 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Cardinal from Blue Moon Marquee, and you're listening to Native Voice 1.

Stella Standing Bear's Let's Ride from her Moonstruck EP, today on the Mainstream. We also heard the Wachapi Olawan release with Santee Witt, Tiana Spotted Thunder, and Bazil. That was the track, Struggle Is Real, from Compilation Volume 1. And before that was the Fenra remix of Ounce's All I Need that we introduced into the rotation for the first time. If you're just now arriving, it's good to have you here. I'm Brett Mabey, and as always, stick around. You're going to regret it if you do have to step away, but I'm not trying to guilt you. You know how things go, and I know how things go. 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It's one of the staples and one of my earliest memories associated with Native Voice One, so be sure to check out that up close and personal feature with professional and amateur athletes from rodeos to motorsports. Again, more information at nv1.org. Pacifica and Samantha Crane in just a few. Right now, we're going to get our groove on with Craig Benali, the Dinette electronic artist who records his Neon Natives. He went viral during the 2020 pandemic lockdowns, particularly having to do with his electric powwows. For this track, he teamed up with Fort Defiance member Irv Waneka and Annette Billigoti from the Resilience album, Turn It Up with Trust Fall. Here on your new favorite show, Saranon da Jates Haitqua, Sadanet Gado Nangawanisa Day, Yonje Nehone Mainstream. You ought to sing along and have some fun today, around here on the Mainstream.

杨林写的，杨不是南大的，他要大好。

0: The Violent Femmes' first album is a painfully accurate depiction of adolescence, but singer Gordon Gano wasn't trying to do that.
1: 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He was actually a teenager. He was just writing straight from the heart. For him, the frustrations that he's writing about resonate throughout life.
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I'm Brett Mabee, and as we get ready to kick off this second half of listening, a shout-out to friends of the show who are dialed into K222CO 92.3 FM, a part of the KWMR family in and around Lagunitas, California. 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I look forward to hearing from you soon. Before this block is through, Forrest Frank and Party Wave. I'll be right back after one from family band Kind of Sea. This is a recent addition that comes to us from Senegalese singer Sheikh Ibrahim. Enjoy Sali, and I'll be back one last time as we get ready to wrap up the hour on the mainstream.

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started acting strange, throwing dirt all on my name, soon as I became a threat to you. So you wanna act up, wanna ruin what I built, wanna cancel, wanna come for me? How quickly they forget who inspired, who encouraged all the things that they tried.

kind of CZ Turnal from the End of Summer EP on the mainstream. Earlier, we heard Melody MacArthur's Unseated from Kismet. And prior to that, it was Forrest Frank and Party Waves Waste Some Time from Dawn Patrol and Sheik Ibrahim's Solly. Thanks for spending some time with me today. I look forward to the next chance we have to get our music listening on together. As always, tell your friends and family, the more the merrier, and music is always best experienced when shared with others. I'm trying to get us out of this uber-isolated way of listening to music and bring some of that communal nature back to the enjoyment of music again. Check those listings for the next time you can dial in on the AM/FM frequencies. And I look forward to hearing from you, so give me a call at 1-888-362-9970. In the remainder of our hour is an Omar track that features the legendary Paul Weller. We'll also hear from Damon Albarn and the folks at Blur. But our second new addition comes to us from Carrie Morn and Ghostock. Now, as I was mentioning in the opener, it is a take on the Eagles classic Best of My Love. And I never even put it together, but that 1974 hit and the Emotions 1977 hit of the same name do kind of bear a little bit of a striking resemblance, but we'll tackle that issue another time. Without further ado, it's Carrie Morin's take on Best of My Love that I leave with you on the mainstream.

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Nubian Twist is a mishmash of a lot of different sounds, and it's intentional, very intentional, in fact. They combine Afrobeat, high life, Ethio jazz, hip-hop, Latin and Brazilian rhythms, and jazz improvisation into a sound all their own, and featuring Eniola, its body flows from Chasing Shadows, helping us to get into this hour the right way on the mainstream. Nyao Escano, Brett maybe known co, for about an hour or so, I'll be with you, helping to open your mind a little bit to some of the great music that's out there across Turtle Island and beyond. We'll be hearing from Cherokee singer-songwriter David Adrian Nunes Brenes, who records as the Tewa, not to be confused with Tewa Pueblo. And it's true. You can check out an earlier edition of Gynote for that fun chat. We'll also be listening to music from the Dene singer-songwriter Corey Medina and Brothers, who for over a decade has been tearing things up in Minnesota. I have heard from his team here recently, and I am happy to announce that they are working on new music. They're an early staple in the mainstream rotation, so stick around for more details. Raven Lene, teaming up with actor and musician Dominic Fike before the hour is officially through as well. In the first half is Youth, but not before, Brian Eno and Beattie Wolf, who is described as a musical weirdo and visionary. Now that's Beattie Wolf, not Brian Eno, although I'm sure the same can be said about him. Now, she's so visionary for a couple of different reasons. One that excites me the most is that she created the world's first 360 augmented reality live stream for an album. Some really innovative uses of some emerging technology. It's Suddenly from the Suddenly and Big Empty Country single, getting us back into this block on the mainstream.

The Tay was Pickle Shots on the mainstream. Before that was Youth's Mesa Mesa and Brian Eno with a little help from Beatty Wolf with their collaboration Suddenly. I have a lot more time with you, but the hour's going to be over before you know it, so as always, check those listings for the many times and ways you can join me on your favorite local airwaves. 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Mata Wayuhi before this block is through. Looking ahead, Cree singer-songwriter, former chief, and TV host of Moose Meat and Marmalade, Art Napoleon. A number of years ago, he put out a fantastic album of covers sung entirely in Cree. And those songs are across the board. Some Rolling Stones, some Beatles, and I do have one of his covers coming up before too long. As we fastly approach the end of the first half, this one comes to us from Orlando Tobias Edward Higginbottom, a name that I can't even say without instinctively sticking my nose in the air. But all jokes aside, he does have a rather impressive history. He's a classically trained musician who became an electronic outsider. He founded his own label, partly out of frustration, and since moving to L.A. has become a one-man creative ecosystem. Turn it up with Desire, and I'll be back momentarily on the mainstream.

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0: As we get ready to get back into the music, a shout out to friends dialed in the KOFA AM 1320 in and around Yuma, Arizona. There's a lot more great musical fun to be had together, and as always, I'm going to be sad when the time for us to part comes in just a few quick minutes. So as always, check those listings. And I should remind you that I'm always looking for great new music, so send me your professionally recorded compositions to brett@mainstreamradio.net. I should just write a jingle for it at this point. But anyway, get those songs into me that way or physically to Brett Mabey, P.O. Box 252, Salamanca, New York, 14779. In just a few, I have some Art Napoleon, one from Corey Medina, and this one from an interesting band, to say the least. The Wombats' earliest recordings were made in a literal science lab at Lipa. And band member Matthew Murphy once wrote an entire EP while pretending to be a fictional character. Just reminds me of something that Daniel Day-Lewis might do with his extreme form of method acting. In this case, method songwriting. I'm a little intrigued, though I'm not sure my family would appreciate if I did something like that. But kicking off this set is the Wombats' I Love America and She Hates Me on the Mainstream.
1: Wow.

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Part Napoleon's take on Weary Blues from Waiting, found on the Creelan Covers album On the Mainstream. We also heard Corey Medina and Brothers' track Hueldy, which is a reference to The Long Walk and also the source of inspiration for J.J. Otero's project Son of Hueldy. Some thought-provoking music from one of the most talented Diné singer-songwriters in the Midwest right now. We kicked off the half with the Wombats' I Love America and She Hates Me. Let's do this again. Sooner than later, you bring your friends and family. I'll bring the music and the popcorn, and we're going to make some radio magic happen. As always, I love it when you tune in on the AM/FM frequencies, as I do have a tremendous love and respect for the art and craft of radio broadcasting. There's an incredible legacy that I feel honored to be a part of in some small way, and there's a lot of magic that happens here. There's something to be said about the convergence of the right time, the right place, the right people, and the right music. And those are all ingredients that bring the magic of the mainstream together. So again, I'll see you and hear from you sooner than later. In the meantime, I have one final block for this hour that I'm going to leave you with. Mohawk singer-songwriter Shawnee Kish, one from Wolf Castle, and this one from Raven Lane and Dominic Fike. Now, Raven has dropped two new songs in 2026. In fact, she dropped them at once. Bobby and this one, again, with actor Dominic Fike. It's Reputation that I leave you with as we part ways on the mainstream. Be good to yourself and each other, and be good or be good at it. I'll be back with you soon.

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2: I'm Tim Franks, host of BBC NewsHour. Coming up today, President Trump leaves China. What have both sides achieved? The US squeeze on Cuba. Are we near a breaking point? 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
8: Hi, I'm Celia Hatton, and at 10 hours GMT, welcome to the newsroom. Coming up, the end of the superpower summit as Donald Trump says goodbye to China. But where are the major deals the two sides had reportedly been negotiating? The U.S. president says a lot has been agreed.
9: We don't want them to have a nuclear weapon. We want the straits open. I think we're very much on agreement. We're going to have some further discussions now with the group.
8: AI-generated videos are tilting opinion about life in the UK, and not for good.
10: As the technology has improved, they've become increasingly convincing, gripping, emotive. And when they pop up on your feed, they are a very good way, certainly for the people sharing them, to accrue lots of likes, follows, and influence.
8: And
11: there'll be pianists with arthritis. There'll be young people with mental health challenges. There'll be trumpet players with motor neuron. Who are we to say you can't have an easier way to try and access creativity? I think the potential of this technology is profound.
8: The creative benefits of AI. Stay with us on the BBC World Service.
3: BBC News with Moira Alderson. President Trump has just left China after closely watched talks with Xi Jinping intended to improve relations between the two superpowers. Mr. Trump said they'd made some fantastic trade deals, though he didn't give details. He'd earlier said China might buy US oil and aircraft. Chinese media said consensus had been reached between the two leaders, though it didn't say which areas this covered. The visit has been overshadowed by the war in Iran, which the two leaders discussed. More from our State Department correspondent, Tom Bateman.
12: Mr. Trump said the President Xi had said he wouldn't give weapons to the Iranians, that he too wants the Strait of Hormuz opened. And when he was pressed, well, how are you going to get the Chinese to do that, to exert leverage? The answer was very much, well, it's in their interest because they get a lot of oil from Iran, so they want it to happen too. But there was nothing really solid.
3: Reports from the United States say Washington is preparing criminal charges against Raul Castro, the 94-year-old brother of the Cuban revolutionary leader Fidel Castro. They are said to relate to Cuba shooting down an aircraft operated by a humanitarian group 30 years ago. The reports emerged as the head of the CIA went to Cuba for talks. Here's Mimi Swaby.
13: During this meeting, the CIA boss, John Ratcliffe, said that the US is seriously engaged on issues such as security and economic stability, but only if Cuba makes fundamental changes. And this is something we have heard before, that the US is willing to cooperate and make a deal with Cuba if Cuba changes parts of its communist system. And that is something which we have seen in the past Cuba hasn't been very willing to do.
3: India's state-run fuel retailers have raised prices for the first time in 4 years. As the surging global cost of oil, driven by the Iran war, drains the country's foreign exchange reserves. India, the world's third largest oil importer, is among the last of the major economies to raise prices at the pump. Archana Shukla reports from Delhi.
14: The 3% price rise on diesel and petrol comes just days after Prime Minister Narendra Modi appealed to citizens to save fuel, use public transport, work from home and limit overseas travel. India imports nearly 90% of its crude, and higher oil prices and squeezed supplies are a drain on the country's dollar bills. The move is expected to help tame demand and cut losses on fuel sales, but it will make everyday goods and transport costlier for ordinary Indians, pushing up inflation.
3: The Palestinian National Authority says a 15-year-old boy has been killed by Israeli soldiers in the occupied West Bank. The Israeli army said Fahed Zedan Oase was throwing stones at Israeli vehicles on a road. Elsewhere, the Palestinian Ministry of Religious Affairs has condemned the burning by Israeli settlers of a mosque in the village of Jabiya, north of Ramallah, describing it as an act of cowardly terrorism. BBC News. Russia and Ukraine have exchanged just over 200 prisoners of war each as part of an agreement brokered by President Trump. President Zelensky said the group was the first of 1,000 prisoners to be swapped from either side. The Defence Ministry in Moscow said the Russian servicemen were in Belarus receiving psychological and medical assistance. The car manufacturer Stellantis says it's finalised a deal with the Chinese company Dongfeng to build vehicles in China under its Peugeot and Jeep brands. Production at Dongfeng's factory in Wuhan is due to start next year. Stellantis said a total of about $1.2 billion would be invested in the project. The African Union's Public Health Agency has confirmed an Ebola outbreak in the east of the Democratic Republic of Congo. The agency said it detected the virus in samples taken in Ituri province and was reviewing further suspected cases in the provincial capital, Bunia. Emery Makumeno has this report.
15: Preliminary tests at National Institute of Biomedical Research here in Kinshasa detected Ebola virus in 13 of the 20 samples from Ituri province. Africa CDC has convened urgent talks with regional governments and partners. However, the DRC government has yet to officially declare the outbreak. The country's last Ebola outbreak, its 16th, ended in Kasai province on the 1st of December 2025 after 45 deaths.
3: A court in Australia has upheld a ruling that the exclusion of a transgender woman from a female-only social media app violated sex discrimination laws. In its first ruling on transgender rights, Australia's federal court upheld a lower court decision that Roxanne Tickle, who was born male but has lived as a woman for almost 10 years, was discriminated against because of her gender. That's the latest BBC News.
8: Hello, I'm Celia Hatton and this is the newsroom on the BBC World Service. The superpower summit has come to an end as Donald Trump says goodbye to his host Xi Jinping in China. Both leaders described the state visit as historic. In the final hours of the U.S. president's time in Beijing, the two men toured Zhongnanhai, the leader's private compound in the center of Beijing, a place, Mr. Xi told Mr. Trump, that few outsiders are permitted to visit. After days of warnings about what could go wrong if U.S.-China ties aren't carefully managed, Xi Jinping also sounded an unusually optimistic note about the summit and the future of their country's ties.
16: So far, we've established a new relationship between our two countries, a constructive and strategic one. This can be said to be a milestone visit, and we have reached many understandings on cooperative outcomes.
8: But what concrete measures emerged from this summit? Donald Trump said the two men had made headway towards resolving the U.S. war with Iran.
9: I want to thank you very much. This has been an incredible visit. I think a lot of good has come of it. We did discuss Iran. We feel very similar to Iran. We want that to end. We don't want them to have a nuclear weapon. We want the straits open. But we discussed a lot of other things also, and I think we're very much in agreement. We're going to have some further discussions now with the group.
8: A positive outcome, Mr. Trump's supporters say. But past summits have ended with grand signing ceremonies heralding major trade deals and new areas of cooperation. What concrete results came from this trip? That's a question I put to our China correspondent, Stephen McDonnell.
17: Not a huge amount in terms of things actually agreed on. I mean, the Chinese side has said that there's some sort of mechanism now in place for the two sides to sort out their differences over the next 3 years. But no specifics at all on this, no details regarding what the mechanism might be. Is it people who meet? What are the parameters of the discussions? How does it operate? In terms of Donald Trump's announceables, as the US government might like to call them, he, in an interview earlier on today, was talking up the possibility that China might buy some more oil from the US, but it's only a possibility. There are some Boeing jets, which apparently China has agreed to buy, 200 of them. Funnily enough, that sent Boeing's share price down rather than up. That's because, according to the market, it's lower than what was expected. They were thinking maybe 500 or 500 plus jets instead of only 200. What else have we got? Oh, well, Donald Trump saying that Xi Jinping said to him, anything you need regarding help to open the Strait of Hormuz, just ask. You know, I'm ready to help in any way I can. Now, no confirmation at all from the Chinese side that Xi Jinping said anything remotely like that, because it is sort of unusual that the Chinese government would put it that way, given that in the past they've called for a first step towards ending that problem, that all sides should cease hostilities, and that includes the US stopping its naval blockade of the Strait of Hormuz. So I think at the end of this, I don't really think people are going to be talking about any specific deals, rather than the bigger picture, the fact that they met, that it went okay, and that it's maybe, hopefully, will provide some sort of a reset.
8: Okay, so to focus on that bigger picture then for a moment, a lot's been made of the apparent difference in tone we've heard from the two leaders on this trip, with Donald Trump praising his host and China, and Xi Jinping has tended to sound much more reserved. He's also been warning of potential challenges facing the U.S.-China relationship. Xi Jinping did end on a seemingly optimistic note about the future of the Sino-U.S. relationship. But you've been watching this for days. What do you think?
17: Well, I mean, at the best of times, Xi Jinping keeps his cards pretty close to his chest. I mean, people make jokes about the fact that it's the same expression. Angry Xi, happy Xi, surprised Xi, it all looks the same. How would you know what he's really thinking at any time? And he carries himself in this way that's much more removed and aloof. It's just part of his style. Donald Trump isn't like that. He's used to bragging about things, overstating things, publicly attacking others. Then again, it could just be that on the one hand, it's just a way of trying to sell the trip in a different way to your own people. So Donald Trump talks stuff up, whereas Xi Jinping saying, well, you know, we can get on with things in the future, but there remain these sticking points, these headaches like Taiwan and the Middle East. Nevertheless, let's try and cooperate where we can.
8: Stephen McDonnell in Beijing. Well, as we've said, President Trump has been full of praise for China and its leader Xi Jinping over the last few days. In an interview with Fox News, he even singled out Mr. Xi's physical appearance.
18: If you went to Hollywood and you looked for a leader of China to play a role in a movie,
19: central casting.
18: He's central casting. You couldn't find a guy like him. Even his physical features, you know, he's tall, very tall. And especially for this country, because they tend to be a little bit shorter.
8: Well, for a look at how the trip has been viewed by the Chinese public, we're joined by our China media analyst, Carrie Allen. Carrie, we know social media is tightly controlled inside China, but any reaction to these comments, especially when it comes to Mr. Xi?
20: There's no reaction whatsoever. And this is quite typical because there has been long-term censorship on platforms like Sina Weibo, which is the equivalent of a platform like X or Facebook. Long-term, any kind of message about President Xi, you've got censors who tightly watch for messaging like this. But even from official media that might have mentioned Trump's comment, there's been no coverage of this whatsoever today. They've pretty much instead just focused on the official talks rather than anything to do with, yeah, Trump talking about Xi's height.
8: Well, what on social media has caught your eye during the summit? I know members of the Chinese public have really been watching reactions among the American delegation, people like Marco Rubio.
20: Absolutely, they have. This has been a big focus. Marco Rubio giving a thumbs up at the welcome ceremony. Also, Tesla's CEO, Elon Musk, footage of him has gone viral, showing him with his phone doing a circuit filming the ceremony. And China really wants to send a message that the American delegation have had their eyes open to China being very impressive. It wants to send this message to Western officials and Western media that China is an increasingly open country and a friend to the world, not the national security risk that it feels it's been unfairly portrayed to be. So, yeah, being able to show Americans looking quite excited about China, this is very important for China to show the rest of the world.
8: Mm. Carrie, any disappointments being aired on social media?
20: I do think so, yes. People have been very disappointed not to see Melania Trump accompanying Trump like she did back in 2017. So one newspaper said her absence will disappoint her admirers in China who were looking forward to seeing her engage with the Chinese First Lady Peng Liyuan again, because this is seen as very exciting for Chinese audiences when the first ladies get together and they carry out various engagements.
0: And Kerry, we've already noted the two sides haven't really announced any major deals from this trip. But what does the Chinese public think? What are their expectations to come from this summit?
20: Well, you do get a lot of click farms that post messages on social media, very much saying that people feel quite positive, suggesting, you know, they're your regular Chinese social media user, saying, you know, they see this visit as positive and hopeful. But long term social media users have said that they mistrust Trump. That all they really want to see is a better relationship between the two leaders and whether Trump can live up to that on his side when he returns back.
0: Okay, Kerry, thanks for speaking with us. Our China media analyst, Kerry Allen. You're listening to The Newsroom on the BBC World Service. As Ukraine and Russia continue to fire drones at each other in huge numbers, there has at least been one positive outcome of negotiations brokered by the U.S. and the United Arab Emirates, a prisoner exchange. 205 soldiers from each side have been released in the first stage of a larger swap. Our correspondent in Kyiv is Abdujalil Abdurazirlov.
21: Most of the Ukrainian soldiers were detained by Russia in 2022, so at the very beginning of the Russian invasion. Some of them were defenders of the city of Mariupol in the south. Some of them were detained in the north. And there were also soldiers who were defending Chernobyl as well. And Ukraine says that one of the main criteria for them to include those prisoners of war in the exchange list is the duration of time they spent in prison in Russia. And also, it's very symbolic for Ukraine as well to exchange those who were defending the city of Mariupol, because those people became a symbol of resilience for Ukraine. Those units from Azov and from the Ukrainian Marines who spent weeks defending the city despite the fact that they were surrounded by the Russian forces. For many Ukrainians, they are the symbol now of resilience and victory as well, because for them, once these soldiers return back, it certainly boosts their confidence, and they believe that the Ukrainian army is on the right path. Why it's happening now? This discussion of prisoner exchange started quite a while ago, and it was also brokered with the help of the United States and the United Arab Emirates. And it was part of the negotiations to renew the peace talks between Russia and Ukraine. These talks got delayed because the events in the Middle East, because of the war in Iran, and one of the options for Ukraine was to push this exchange, the prisoners exchange. And that's what they achieved. Now they're hoping to have a new round of peace talks.
0: Interesting, though, that this prisoners exchange has happened just as aerial attacks are ramping up on both sides.
21: That is correct, yes. In the past 2 days, there was a massive aerial attack on Ukraine. Russia launched more than 1,500 drones and missiles targeting different areas across Ukraine, including the capital, Kyiv. And in fact, just yesterday, they launched ballistic missiles, and a number of places were badly damaged, including the residential building in the capital, Kyiv. And the missile hit an apartment block, an entire section of that building collapsed. And we know that there are about 24 people residing in that building. They died. And the number of death toll is increasing every day because the search and rescue operation is continuing, and the first responders are still pulling out the dead bodies from the rubble.
0: Speaking to us from Kyiv, Abdujalil Abdurazirlov. Staying in the region, since the full-scale invasion of Ukraine, a new nationalist vigilante group has spread across Russia. They're known as Ruskaya Obshchina, or Russian Community. BBC I has uncovered the scale of this new group, who claim they're saving Russia from a foreign ideology and defending traditional values. But critics say their methods, including hundreds of raids, rely on fear and intimidation. Christopher Giles has been investigating this story, which begins in northern Russia, more than 1,000 kilometers from Moscow, near the Arctic Circle.
22: It's Saturday night in Arkhangelsk, Katya Phil's 30th birthday party.
1: My events attract an alternative crowd. People who stand out. Bright hair, piercings, unusual makeup. I made a poster. It said, themed costume party. I only shared it in a private group. Just as I was about to blow out the candles, people who weren't invited forced their way into my private celebration. I thought it was a prank. Then I realized something terrible was happening. I could hear violence from every corner.
22: Alongside police, masked men wearing patches reading Ruska Obshchina burst in.
1: My mom was at my birthday. A man from Ruska Obshchina approached her. She recognized the patch and told her to get on all fours because she was wearing bunny ears.
22: In Russia, a new vigilante force has emerged, fueling the country's shift towards nationalism and control. Ruska Obshchina is Russia's largest nationalist group, with nearly 150 branches across the country and the occupied territories. Dmitry, a former member, joined over 3 years ago. He agreed to talk if we protected his identity by changing his name and voice.
2: Right now, we're doing a lot for society. We're trying to make the world better. Trying to clean up some of this filth that goes against Orthodox Russians. If I had to describe Ruska Obshchina in one word, it has to be brotherhood. Bratstvo.
22: The group urges their thousands of followers to take action via Telegram. Their channels show that more than 900 raids have been carried out by its activists from 2023 to 2025. In Russia, trained civilians are allowed to help police maintain public order, but critics say the way Ruska Obshchina operate is without legal authority or accountability.
4: Their most visible real-world activity is, of course, their raids.
22: Alexander Vakovsky has studied Russia's nationalists for over 20 years.
4: Ruska Obshchina, which claims to uphold law and order, mainly operates through intimidation, which is itself illegal.
22: The group claims to be a grassroots movement, but our findings highlight two major donors, one reported to work closely with the Kremlin.
2: The Kremlin is likely aware of Ruska Obshchina and lets it function for now. If that changed, they'd have been shut down already. That's how things work now. Everything gets banned.
22: Ruska Obshchina said Russia's enemies would twist anything they say and claimed that the BBC invented the sources of funding.
1: Today, we're mopping the corridor. Oh, look at this mess.
22: A month after her party was raided, Katya was charged with blasphemy.
1: I was sentenced to 200 hours of community service. The charge was based on the claim that Ruska Obshchina were offended by a red neon cross. I was getting more scared every day. To keep myself together, I always dressed up when I did community service. Have you ever seen cleaner in heels?
22: As their presence grows, so too does the debate around their influence and place in Russian society.
0: You can watch the full BBC Eye documentary by Christopher Giles on the BBC World Service YouTube channel. Just search for Pray, Raid, Repeat inside Russia's vigilantes. AI-generated videos are popping up more and more on social media feeds. They may look attractive, but sometimes beneath the surface, such videos can have much darker motives. And now a BBC investigation has traced dozens of these accounts to countries such as Sri Lanka and Vietnam, posting what they describe as patriotic UK-based content against immigration. Our social media investigations correspondent, Mariana Spring, told us more.
10: People might have come across this kind of content, AI-generated videos that look almost like they're Vox Pops TV interviews, or sometimes they'll show, for example, an elderly person crying about their pension, or they might show somebody talking about immigration and their concerns, particularly in the UK, about the impact of that immigration.
23: Jobs for the British, not handouts.
24: No more free meat.
10: The thing is that these videos not only go beyond real evidence around any of these issues, but they also just aren't real at all. They're AI generated. But as the technology has improved, they've become increasingly convincing, gripping, gripping, emotive. And when they pop up on your feed, they are a very good way, certainly for the people sharing them, to accrue lots of likes, follows and influence. And what I've found is that dozens of these pages, often calling themselves things like the Great British People, for example, on Facebook and Instagram, are sharing this content, getting millions of views, saying that they are based in the UK. So the Great British People says they are based in Yorkshire, in England. But turns out that they're not there at all. They're actually based in places like Sri Lanka, Vietnam, the Maldives. There's also some accounts that appear to be linked or connected to Iran and the UAE. I found this out by looking at some of the transparency data that exists on Facebook. So you can go and see where accounts are registered to, the accounts that are running these pages. And there are lots of other clues as well, whether that's spelling errors or the kinds of accounts that they're following. I managed to speak to some of the people behind these pages as well. And I think what's particularly interesting is that they seem to have a kind of eclectic mix of aims. So some of them are looking to build a following and then sell things online. They'll have links to merchandise and shops. Others genuinely seem to be exploiting political outrage and looking to make a political point. One European account I spoke to who are posting lots of these kinds of edits, showing what European cities and American cities will look like in the future in their view, and they make them look very sort of apocalyptic. They say, oh, well, this is about pushing an ideological agenda because we are essentially opposed to immigration.
0: Just briefly, Marianne, I mean, who's the intended audience for these videos? And do the people watching these videos, do they believe what they're seeing?
10: Well, if you look at the comments, there's a whole mixture of different people, some who are based in the UK, and I've verified their accounts, who genuinely seem convinced by this stuff, saying, oh, I agree with what you're saying, or I'm very concerned about immigration, I'm concerned about these issues. But then some of them are people saying, well, I know this is AI, but it's the impression that it creates that is the worry. And it's almost besides the point whether people believe this stuff or not. It ends up being about the kind of drip, drip, drip of these kinds of narratives. I should say I contacted Meta, which owns Facebook and Instagram, and they say that they have policies in place to deal with AI-generated content that could cause harm.
0: Our social media investigations correspondent, Marianne Spring. You can find more on Marianne's story on the BBC News website. And now for a story that has a more positive take on artificial intelligence. Although many artists may view AI as a threat to creativity, when singer-songwriter Samuel Smith developed Parkinson's disease and found he could no longer play his guitar, he turned to AI for help. Here's Samuel singing the lyrics of his song, I Now Know, into his phone.
5: Thought I heard a storm coming. Thought I heard the lightning strike again. Thought I was always coming down.
0: And now, here are those same lyrics transformed via AI.

0: Samuel Smith told us what led to this realization that AI could be a force for good.
1: The last 5.5 years have been a kind of battle to figure out how to hang in there creatively and to continue to make music, which I've always done. The last year has been a bit of a reckoning. I went to Nashville last February to make a record with all my heroes who I'd written to and reached out to sort of try and capture these songs for my sons, actually, primarily, so they could hear me while I'm still at my peak, so to speak. But when I got to Nashville, it was clear I couldn't play anymore, and that left the songs in my head. How do I get them out of my head and into the world? And so this was part of that journey. The debate around AI and music is focused purely on replacement so far. You know, what you heard there is an early version, but we'll translate and eventually go into the studio with real musicians. It's my lyrics, my melody, and I will replace my voice onto what you heard. So what will eventually come to be will not be AI-generated music. We'll be human musicians bringing this to life. There'll be people listening to this. There'll be pianists with arthritis. There'll be young people with mental health challenges. There'll be trumpet players with motor neuron. Who are we to say you can't have an easier way to try and access creativity? I think the ownership debate is critically important. But at the same time, I do think the potential for music therapy, for rehabilitation, for education in these areas, I think the potential of this technology, if shaped right, is profound.
0: That was the singer-songwriter Samuel Smith speaking to the BBC. You've been listening to The Newsroom from the BBC World Service with me, Celia Hatton. Before we go, a reminder of our main news. President Trump has left China after a closely watched visit to try to improve relations between the two superpowers, although it's unclear what exactly they agreed. U.S. media reports say Washington is preparing criminal charges against the 94-year-old former Cuban leader Raul Castro. And India's state-run fuel retailers are raising petrol prices due to the Iran war, affecting hundreds of millions of people. More information on all those stories on the BBC News website. Thanks for listening.
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0: This is the BBC World Service, and coming up after the news, the global story. K-beauty has become an international phenomenon, promising youthful-looking, glassy, blemish-free skin. And it's a huge business, too. South Korea is now the world's second biggest exporter of cosmetics products. How did so many of us start buying into the K-beauty ideal? And what boost has it given to the Korean government? Join me, Asma Khalid, in 2 minutes.
1: BBC News with Tom Sanders. President Trump has left China after closely watched talks with Xi Jinping intended to improve relations between the two superpowers. Mr. Trump said they'd made some fantastic trade deals, though he didn't give any details. Reports from the United States say Washington is preparing criminal charges against Raul Castro, the 94-year-old former leader. The reports emerged as the head of the CIA visited Cuba. India's state-run fuel retailers have raised prices for the first time in 4 years as global cost of oil surges driven by the Iran war. India is among the last of the major economies to raise prices at the pump. The Indian billionaire Gautam Adani and his nephew Sagar have agreed to pay $18 million to settle a civil fraud lawsuit brought in the United States. The U.S. Securities and Exchange Commission accused the industrialist of bribing Indian officials and misleading American investors. The Palestinian Ministry of Religious Affairs has condemned the burning by Israeli settlers of a mosque in the village of Jibir, north of the city of Ramallah in the occupied West Bank. It described the incident as an act of cowardly terrorism. Russia and Ukraine have exchanged just over 200 prisoners of war each as part of an agreement brokered by President Trump. President Zelensky said the group was the first of 1,000 prisoners to be swapped from either side. A court in Australia has upheld a ruling that the exclusion of a transgender woman from a female-only social media app violated sex discrimination laws. Roxanne Tickle, who is born male but had lived as a woman for almost 10 years, joined Giggles for Girls in 2021, but her membership was revoked by the app, which argued that sex was a biological concept. BBC News.
0: There's this super popular cosmetic store that's near the BBC offices here in DC that I have unfortunately spent a little too much time and money in over the years. And one thing I've noticed is that there are so many Korean skincare products. I'm not talking about just a little dedicated section. I'm talking about shelves and shelves of sheet masks, moisturizers, serums, all promising to give you that iconic, pore-free, glassy skin look that has become so synonymous with K-beauty. This whole K-beauty scene has been trendy for a while. I'm sure you know that. But what we're seeing now is a supercharged K-beauty boom. And it's all part of a soft power push from the Korean government. As of this year, the United States now imports more cosmetics from South Korea than any other country. Globally, South Korea is exporting more than $10 billion of beauty products a year. And all of this has had me wondering, how exactly did Korean beauty become such a global money-making phenomenon? From the BBC, I'm Asma Khalid in Washington, D.C. And today on The Global Story, what idea of beauty are we buying? So as some of you all probably know, in a former life, I used to work for NPR, National Public Radio. And one of my old colleagues there was Elise Hu. She now hosts the TED Talks Daily podcast, so you all might know her from that. But for years, she was a reporter in Seoul, South Korea. She did loads of important reporting about the politics and the policies in the region. But she also had some fascinating coverage about culture. And in particular, K-beauty. In fact, she's even written a book about it. And so as we were thinking about this episode, I thought, well, hey, Elise is the perfect person to chat to about this.
2: I was sent to Seoul to open NPR's first Northeast Asia bureau, which covered both Koreas, North Korea, South Korea, and Japan, in the beginning of 2015, so now 10 years ago. And that was at the sort of height or the peak of the first K-beauty wave. This is when K-beauty was becoming really understood and of interest abroad in the United States. And that happened to coincide with my time in South Korea, when a lot of folks were coming over to Seoul to try and fill giant suitcases worth of skincare and makeup products to bring back home to China or bring back home to the UK or the United States. But for me, I didn't just want to write about the business of beauty. What was really nagging at me was just how much appearance seemed to matter in South Korea, especially for somebody I had grown up in Texas. And towards the end of my high school years, did some modeling. And so I remember this real eye of judgment about my appearance when I was very young. And I kind of like put that away. You know, I didn't really think about it that much as I became a journalist and came up. But in Seoul, this was a place where people seemed to have license to really make comments, open comments about my appearance constantly, usually focusing on something that was wrong with it. You know, I had two kids when I was there. So when I was postpartum, people made open comments about my weight and said things like, oh, you can get this shrink wrap, or what do you want to do about that to lose weight after a baby? I'm 5'9". I'm already kind of a tall, big person. And when I moved down the streets, like in certain parts of town, especially the ones that catered to Americans, people would just yell, like storekeepers would actually yell, "Kunsaiji, Kunsaiji," which is big size, big size. Like, we have clothes for you, you giant.
0: Ooh.
2: So I had never.
0: So in theory, it was meant to be helpful. It was just verbalized, it sounds like, in a really different way,
2: right?
0: Socially, culturally, I imagine anybody was here in the U.S.
2: Yes, I had never been made more aware of my appearance and how I appeared to other people. And most of the time, this wasn't like worthy of deeper reporting. It was just like, wow, I'm a real fish out of water. It wasn't until after my time abroad and after there were massive women's rights rallies in Seoul during my time there, and a lot of the women were actually fighting for their bodily liberation in the form of being able to express their appearance however they wanted, that I really thought, you know, this is unfinished business. I really need to look deeper into it. And then I spent more time reporting and mixed that with some of my reflections for my book that became Flawless: Lessons in Looks and Culture from the K-Beauty Capital, which explores all of these things.
0: Yeah. So let's talk more about K-Beauty.
2: Yeah.
0: When people talk about K-Beauty products, what's the look you would say they are aiming for?
2: It's hyper feminine. It is that dewy skin, that glass skin. We hear about glass skin, porelessness, just having sort of photo ready skin without makeup, right? It's all about having a beautiful, flawless canvas before any makeup is even applied.
0: And is this meant exclusively for women, or is the popularity

0: copy of it. Does it also extend to men?
1: It absolutely extends to men. South Korean men are the biggest purchasers of skincare and hair products per capita among male populations in the world.
0: Huh.
1: There were lots of men that I interviewed in South Korea who got their faces waxed instead of shaved because they didn't want to have stubble or even the appearance, you know, of hair growing on their face. But also it's the most sophisticated aesthetic market in the world. It's the place where not only are there thousands and thousands of skincare and cosmetics brands that are competing against one another, there's also med spas and cosmetic surgery.
2: Support for The Root comes from the Community Arts Partnership of Tompkins County in Ithaca, hosting the 18th annual Spring Writes Literary Festival with 40 live and virtual events featuring area writers, May 7th through the 31st, with additional events through September. 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
1: Head of shaved because

0: Support for The Root comes from the Community Arts Partnership of Tompkins County in Ithaca, hosting the 18th Annual Spring Writes Literary Festival with 40 live and virtual events featuring area writers, May 7th through the 31st, with additional events through September. 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
1: Korean Health Ministry data shows that 53% of college-aged women in South Korea have undergone some sort of procedure. This is college-aged women.
2: That's more than half the population. Or half the population of women, I should say.
1: It is the cosmetic surgery capital of the world. If you're talking about cosmetic surgeons per capita, it has four times more cosmetic surgeons per capita than the United States. And because there is such supply, you can get these procedures at a fraction of what it would cost in Beverly Hills.
2: So we're going to talk a lot more about the popularity of these products as an export from South Korea. But before we do that, I just want to have you tell us a little bit about your time period living in the country and when you decided, okay, I'm going to try some of these products for myself.
1: Yes. So I moved there in the winter of 2015. It was pretty cold and dry. You know, South Korea can get quite frigid. There's always snow on the mountains that are in the center of the city even. And I remember little daggers in my face when the wind blew and I was moving down the streets. And so it was quite cold. My skin actually needed some TLC, probably some hydration. And then I was aware, obviously, at least in a broad sense, of the K-beauty craze. Before I even left, before I even deployed from Washington, D.C. to Seoul, I had so many friends say, oh my gosh, well, when you come back, make sure to bring me back sheet masks. Make sure to bring me back foot peels. Oh, the snail mucin is really big. And snail mucin.
2: Snail mucin. I think we need to take a moment and pause and just explain what that is.
1: That was so hot. It's a skin softening serum and it contains.
2: Made from snail?
1: Snail secretion. Yes. That can help. Really improve your damaged skin barrier, they say, and offer a lot of hydration. And so that was one of the first products I tried. I did a lot of sheet masks, foot peels, both myself and my husband tried a lot of foot peels. And he was like, oh, my gosh, my feet are as smooth as a baby's bottom because you wear these little booties, these plastic booties that have a lot of goop inside them for a certain amount of time. I don't know, 30 minutes or something like that. Take it off. And then the next day or so, your dead skin from your feet starts sloughing off.
2: So you tried these products and presumably at that point, they were already very popular within South Korea.
1: Absolutely. And way more popular domestically than they were abroad. So if you were sort of an in the know skincare person outside of Korea, you knew about Korean brands. But in Korea, Korean women especially are very sophisticated when it came to which products were working, which products their friends really swore by, what their moms have passed down as ingredients that were effective. And so Korean women will tell you, like, taking care of your skin, preventing sun damage has been something that has been passed down generationally, like that it was very important to care for your skin. And there's a lot of Neo-Confucian ideals baked into that. You know, it's about almost respecting your elders and respecting your ancestors and the hair that they gave you and the skin that they gave you and to not really mess with it too much by making sure that you take care of it and maintain, you know, what your ancestors gave you.
2: But when did the commercialization of K-beauty products really begin?
1: There was always a small K-beauty industry after the Korean War. So obviously Korea was ravaged by two wars back to back after being colonized. So in the beginning of the 20th century, it was colonized by Japan until World War II, after which South Korea then entered a period of occupation before the Korean War. The Korean War, which then in the 1950s split North Korea from South Korea. And post-Korean War, South Korea had some emerging domestic hair care and skin care companies. One of the big ones today, Amore Pacific, started around then during this post-war period. And they were doing fine domestically, you know, but a lot of Koreans who could afford it still sought French products and American products. So if you ask Koreans who had relatives in Korea in the 1970s and 80s, they would tell you they were asking for Estee Lauder and other

0: quote unquote foreign products to be brought into Korea. So instead of this muling K-beauty out of Korea, which is what we're seeing now, you actually had a muling of Clinique and Estee Lauder into, or Pond's cold cream into South Korea, because still the products outside of the borders were considered more desirable.
1: Better.
0: Mm-hmm.
1: And so when did that shift take place?
0: Around the turn of the century, really with the growth of K-culture. In the 1990s, Korea really needed to diversify its economy. It became one of the top economies in the world. I think in the 1990s, it was the 10th or 11th largest economy in the world at that time. Already, it had shipping, it had manufacturing, it had cars and electronics that we know of, Hyundai, LG, Samsung. But the president in the 1990s, Kim Dae-jung, read a report. There was a government report that showed that if South Korea was able to make a movie on the scale of Jurassic Park, that the revenue from those ticket sales and that box office and just the cultural long tail of it would equal the production and manufacturing of 1.5 million Korean cars. So that culture essentially was a huge potential market for not only the Korean economy, but also Korean coolness. After that government report, the government decided to pour more money into cultural industries. And then in 1997, there was the Asian financial crisis, which then led Korea to essentially go bankrupt and need to be bailed out by the IMF, the International Monetary Fund. And so Korea really stepped on the gas when it came to the production of culture.
1: So it sounds like what you're saying is that the K-wave we are all so familiar with around the globe was a deliberate government-backed strategy. It was a soft power strategy. And K-beauty is part of that strategy.
0: K-beauty is a consequence. It's like a
1: consequence. Okay.
0: Yeah, it's a externality that they didn't expect to be as big.
1: Okay.
0: Now K-beauty is very supported by the government, and there's a lot of companies and brands who, if they want to be successful as an export focused K-beauty industry, they get subsidized. Like, they don't have to pay their corporate taxes back home.
1: Interesting.
0: But in the very beginning of this soft power strategy, they did not include K-beauty as one of the dimensions. It wasn't until they saw that there was like, oh, this unexpected outcome that people also want to buy the lipstick that our K-pop idols are wearing, that, oh, we should really push the lipstick and push the companies behind the lipstick and the BB creams and this and that. So 2011 was a seminal year for Korean culture because that was the year Psy, Gangnam Style.
1: Oh, I remember. Yes.
0: Went
1: oh my God, was
0: global.
1: It that long ago? That also
0: I know.
1: Blows my mind that that was that many years ago.
0: I know. What is time?
1: I know.
0: So that was a year it went huge. And then there was more and more interest in K-culture from places like North America and South America and Europe. But it was already, K-beauty was already of interest in China, for example, before that.
1: When would you say the United States really caught on to the trend?
0: 2015. So
1: 2015.
0: It happened to really coincide with my deployment abroad. A lot of Korean American brands, like people who were in the know, influential Koreans in America, were bringing K-beauty to American audiences. So this is the time where SoCo Glam, which was led by Charlotte Cho, and Peach and Lily, they were blogging about it. They were opening up e-commerce shops where you could buy products that were from Korea and get them sent to your home. So all of this was happening around the same time, partially because of the growth of K-pop. BTS was kind of coming
1: on. The boy
0: on,
1: band.
0: Yes. The biggest band in the world. Yes.
1: You know, I confess I wasn't so familiar with them, but then they came to the White House briefing room one day when I was covering the White House, and it was a huge moment. And there were many people there just purely to see BTS at the White House.
0: Oh, girl. So when BTS spoke at the UN, it broke the UN's streaming server. Like,
1: whoa.
0: Yeah. And so that was all around the same time. And now here we are in 2025 and we're seeing what's considered the K-beauty second wave, the second wave of K-beauty, because it's so big on TikTok. And there's so many things when we talk about skin and beauty standards today here in the United States that are sort of natural for us to talk about that originated in K-beauty. So when we talk about glass skin, when we talk about dewy skin, when we talk about sheet masks, pimple patches, steps of skincare, that all culturally originated out of K-beauty. It just doesn't really get as much credit because we're sort of used to it now.

0: How much has this all taken off since when you first moved to South Korea? And what's the reason for this new boost in popularity?
1: I think the new boost is largely driven by TikTok and culture. We saw cosmetic exports. I pulled this for you. South Korean cosmetic exports in the first half of 2025 jumped 15%. And that's largely because of the growth and interest in the United States and in Europe. And that is something rather unexpected. I thought that Korean beauty had kind of hit a certain plateau and was just going to hum along and be popular. But instead, it's gotten more popular. You have more and more brands, like store brands, Costco, for example, in the United States, Ulta, Sephora, that are bringing in more Korean lines than they ever had before. They had Korean lines already, but now they're expanding. You also have Korean stores themselves, like the equivalent.
0: Are they opening up now? Actual Korean beauty stores? That's interesting, because I had not seen that before. And in fact, I was going to say, I nearly, when we went to South Korea with President Biden on one of those big foreign junket trips, I ran out to go grab a bunch of Korean beauty products and like nearly missed the press bus because I was like, I must get these products. So I did not know of that. I've seen them certainly in Sephora and whatnot.
1: Right.
0: But there's now standalone shops.
1: There is going to be an Olive Young opening in 2026. Olive Young is like the Sephora of Korea. I think there's a lot of excitement around this industry. It remains popular. I don't think it ever fully went away. It's just having this other boost that folks are getting really excited about.
0: You know, we've been talking about beauty and culture during this conversation. But you were a longtime correspondent in South Korea, also covering the politics, the government, the policies, all of that. And so I am very curious how you view this K-beauty trend as offering a potential soft power boost to the Korean government. What does it mean for the Korean government?
1: Well, first, it helps the bottom line in a big way, because in 2025, South Korea surpassed France as the world's second largest beauty exporter, so cosmetics and skincare exporter. Before, it was the U.S., France, then South Korea. For a long time, the South Korean government had set as a goal, we want to be bigger. We want to see if by 25, I think, we could actually achieve this goal of being the biggest or the second biggest exporter in the world. And they did it. And so that is huge for the bottom line and like the maintaining and the growing of an economy that's largely export related. When it comes to culture, you know, we have seen Parasite win Oscars. Korean stars are sought after all over the world. The way Korean fashion comes out of Seoul Fashion Week is also kind of followed and of more interest. It's considered worthy of a lot of attention. And then K-beauty is obviously a big part of that.
0: I've really got to ask, though, as we talk about these products, Elise, how actually effective they are and whether they are indeed a fad. I mean, I guess part of me is wondering this in particular because you mentioned there were decades in which Koreans themselves were not utilizing these products. They were instead turning, say, to French beauty products. So how effective are they?
1: The effective products are clearly effective because they're still selling and they work. So what we do know about the Korean domestic market before a lot of these products go abroad is that domestic shoppers are incredibly savvy. And so they will not stick with products that they do not feel are effective for them. And so a really great example of that right now is the lip sleeping mask, the ubiquitous lip sleeping mask out of Laneige.
0: Yes, I actually have it. Yes, I have used it. I can bring it up, but I won't.
1: They sell Laneige, which is a line from Amore Pacific, Korea's largest skincare and makeup conglomerate. They sell one lip sleeping mask every 3 seconds. It is such
0: wild.
1: A huge product in the U.S. and globally because people tried it. They swear by it and they tell other people.
0: So you think there really is this growth around the idea of effectiveness? Because there's a part of me that wonders whether these products are also taking off because of Instagram influencers or TikTok influencers and to what degree they really are genuinely the best products in the market.
1: there obviously is trend culture involved. And South Korean skincare products are able to come to market so quickly because it's almost like fast fashion. It's all happening in one giant manufacturing center called an OEM. And so you, Usma, could have a concept and say, I want to come out with my own line of lip balms. And you could go to them and essentially have a mock-up for what you want the packaging to look like. Oh, I would like my lip balm to be like brand X's lip balm, whatever. And then they can kind of model, and so much is manufactured in South Korea that that brand X that you're trying to emulate might be manufactured in the same place. And for a pretty low price, you can say like, all right, manufacture 2,000 units or 20,000 units of Usma lip balm. And they can just do that within weeks just from your concept and your drawing and take it to market. And so it allows for new emerging brands to just test their products out on the market pretty quickly. Then when it doesn't work, stuff gets pulled right off the shelves very quickly, like within months.
0: I want to ask you about what K-beauty's popularity has meant for you, yourself as a mom. You know, I think in some ways, I will say from my vantage point, it has certainly made the idea of being cool as an Asian feel really differently than when I was growing up. I mean, you just look at how many people dressed up as, say, K-pop demon hunters for Halloween. How do you feel that Americans aspiring to Asian beauty standards has changed the idea of being an Asian American in the United States?
1: I found it really affirming to be out trick-or-treating with my kids at Halloween and see so many little girls dressing up as Rumi from K-pop demon hunters. I loved it. I had a real sense growing up of being an outsider or part of an out-group and then wanting to assimilate to dominant culture, which for me in St. Louis and then Texas was whiteness, right? And white European beauty ideals, which of course I would never be able to achieve because look at me, I'm an Asian person. And now you have a lot of the mixing and remixing of beauty standards all over the world such that there are more global ideals. And I think there is something really promising about that because I feel my three daughters who are now 8, 10, and 13 they aren't ashamed of their Asianness. They have dark hair and they have Asian features. Whereas I certainly was because I didn't look like everybody else and I wanted to. And you know, when you're little, you just want to fit in. But the fact that girls and women still have to place so much attention and value on our appearance at all, and that is tied into our feelings of worthiness, is obviously problematic. And I worry about skincare culture and beauty culture indoctrinating girls at such young ages, right? At first, it's really fun. And it's great to like get to paint my kindergartner at the time's fingernails and have her paint her grandfather's fingernails. I have a little scene in the book about that. But then it begins to really operate on this notion that there's something about us that needs to be fixed, right? And my teenager, now I have a seventh grader who sometimes is like, oh, I don't want to go to school. I look so bad today. And I really worry about that because I experienced that also that was sort of irrespective of race or any of these differences. It was just that feeling that our appearance matters and it can stop us from raising our hands at school or going for that job or taking that seat at the table. And so that's where I think we really need to interrogate and break down this notion that our worthiness is tied to our external appearance.
0: Well, Elise, thank you so much. It's so nice to reconnect with you and get a chance to talk. It's been ages.
1: Yeah, it has. And it's just been a delight to be able to gab about all this with you. Thanks for having me on.
0: That was Elise Hugh, author of the book Flawless: Lessons in Looks and Culture from the K-Beauty Capital. She also hosts the TED Talks Daily podcast. 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
5: Coming next on the Outlook mixtape, stories about a room of one's own and the need we all have for a physical space and the headspace to live our best lives. Hibba was a student in Syria when she first read Virginia Woolf's essay.
6: She was trying to talk about a feminist as a very ambitious person who is trying to exceed the limits and to break the traditions. So to me, it was very inspiring at that time.
5: It gave Hibba the courage to forge her own path and become a revolutionary. And we'll visit the Edinburgh studio of a Tanzanian artist who's gone from relying on food banks to exhibiting in New York and Paris.
7: This is the first time I have had a professional studio, a space of my own. And that means everything in relation with my identity as an artist.
5: That's the Outlook mixtape with me, Joe Fidgen, after the BBC World Service News.
8: BBC News with Moira Alderson. American media say Washington is taking steps to indict Raul Castro, the 94-year-old former Cuban president and brother of the revolutionary leader Fidel Castro. The charges are said to relate to Cuba shooting down aircraft operated by a humanitarian group 30 years ago. Here's Will Grant.
9: The apparent decision by the Justice Department to indict Raul Castro is in relation to a long-standing call from conservative Cuban Americans for the Cuban leader to face charges over his role in the shoot-down of two civilian aircraft in 1996 by Cuban military MiG fighter jets. The aircraft were being flown by members of a Florida-based organization which provided support to Cuban migrants attempting to reach the U.S. by sea, but which also dropped propaganda leaflets over Havana and had been repeatedly warned about violating Cuban airspace.
8: President Trump has left China after closely watched talks with Xi Jinping intended to improve relations between the two superpowers. Mr. Trump said they'd made some fantastic trade deals. Chinese media said consensus had been reached between the two leaders, but details were limited on both sides. Here's our China correspondent, Stephen McDonnell.
10: The Chinese side has said that there's some sort of mechanism now in place for the two sides to sort out their differences over the next 3 years. But no specifics at all on this, no details regarding what the mechanism might be. Is it people who meet? What are the parameters of the discussions? How does it operate? At the end of this, I don't really think people are going to be talking about any specific deals rather than the bigger picture. The fact that they met, that it went okay, and that it's maybe, hopefully, will provide some sort of a reset.
8: Iran's Foreign Minister Abbas Araghchi has said current diplomatic attempts to end the conflict with the United States are suffering from a lack of trust. Speaking in India, Mr. Araghchi said contradictory messages had raised questions about the Americans' real intentions in the talks. Russia and Ukraine have exchanged just over 200 prisoners of war each as part of an agreement brokered by President Trump. President Zelensky said the group was the first of 1,000 prisoners to be swapped from either side. Abdul-Jalil Abdurasulov is in Kyiv.
11: This exchange is regarded to be part of the upcoming so-called 1,000-for-1,000 exchange, which was brokered by the United States and the United Arab Emirates. We know that 205 soldiers from both sides were exchanged today, and according to Ukraine, most of the Ukrainian soldiers were those who were detained by Russia at the very beginning of their full-scale invasion in 2022. And we know that some of those soldiers were defenders of Mariupol. Basically, they have become a symbol of Ukraine's resilience.
8: You're listening to World News from the BBC. The Palestinian National Authority says a 15-year-old boy has been killed by Israeli soldiers in the occupied West Bank. The Israeli army said Fahed Sedan Oes was throwing stones at Israeli vehicles on a road. The incident took place in a village 20 kilometres south of the city of Nablus. The Indian billionaire Gautam Adani and his nephew Sagar have agreed to pay $18 million to settle a civil fraud lawsuit brought in the United States. The US Securities and Exchange Commission accused the industrialist of bribing Indian officials and misleading American investors. The proposal to settle the case includes no admission of guilt and is subject to a court's approval. The African Union's Public Health Agency has confirmed an Ebola outbreak in the east of the Democratic Republic of Congo. The agency, Africa CDC, said it detected the virus in samples taken in Ituri province. It said four of the people confirmed with the virus had died. Thomas Makwana has this report.
12: Officials say testing is underway to identify the strain of the deadly virus amidst fears the outbreak could spread into the neighboring countries of Uganda and South Sudan due to population movement and insecurity in the region. A high-level coordination meeting between health authorities from the region is due to take place. The latest surge of cases, the 17th outbreak in the Congo's history since the disease was first discovered in 1976. Previous Ebola outbreaks have killed over 50,000 people across Africa in the last 50 years.
8: Thomas Makwana reporting. An Egyptian man has become a surprise social media star after he came up with an ingenious idea to escape Cairo's chock-a-block traffic. The tuk-tuk driver, known as Abdu, converted his three-wheeler into an underwater vehicle to sail across the River Nile. He wrapped it with several layers of thick plastic sheeting and fitted it with a snorkel. But the river police failed to see the funny side and arrested him for not having a proper licence. That's the latest BBC News.
5: Hello, welcome to the Outlook mixtape from the BBC World Service. I'm Jo Fidgen. Nearly 100 years ago, British writer Virginia Woolf made an impassioned plea for women to have their own money, their own space, and their own ideas. Only then, she said, could they be free to write. And words have power.
13: Words are full of echoes, memories.
5: There's only one recording of Virginia Woolf's voice. Here she is in 1937.
13: They've been out and about, on people's lips, in their houses, in the streets.
5: Woolf's book, A Room of One's Own, continues to fire up women all over the world. We'll be hearing from a Syrian revolutionary who's taken it as her touch paper.
6: I think what Virginia Woolf was intending to say at that time, it was the room in mind that you can isolate yourself from the mainstream, from the traditions, and you can have your own private ideas.
5: We'll also be meeting a British man who's found a room of his own in which to pursue his dreams. Fittingly, or maybe stereotypically, it's a shed. But what happens inside is joyful. Stay tuned for a peek behind the shed door.
14: Ideally, it was Motown and soul music from that period. So I'd like to know
5: where you got the notion. But the first room of her own we're going to visit is a painter's studio in Scotland, where Tanzanian artist Evelyn Nicodemus is turning her life around. Outlook's May Cameron went to meet her there last year.
15: Evelyn's based in an old mill that's now a set of artist studios. It's a stone's throw away from Edinburgh's famous castle, one of Europe's oldest fortified places.
16: This is your studio in here.
17: This is my studio.
15: Large canvases covered in vibrant shades of orange and black line the walls of a cavernous white room.
17: This is actually the best studio in the building.
15: It's tidy. You've got brushes and pencils and some canvases around us. What is it about the studio that you like?
17: The light. And when I come here, I feel just this freedom.
15: Evelyn's in her 70s today, and the luxury of having her own studio definitely hasn't worn off.
17: This is the first time I have had a professional studio, a space of my own or a room of my own. And that means everything in relation with my identity as an artist. This is, I think, what Virginia Woolf was talking about, a room of my own. And this is not a room of my own which has been created from stealing a space in my house, but a professional studio which gives you that confidence that, yes, I'm an artist and I'm being given this privilege of having a room of my own.
15: Evelyn's painted for over 40 years. She's an art historian as well. But it's only in the last few years that her work has gained recognition, and it's massive recognition. Her paintings have hung in some of the most prestigious modern art galleries in the world, including the Pompidou in Paris and Scotland's National Galleries. They're also part of MoMA's permanent collection in New York. But all of this success only began to happen when she was in her late 60s, recently widowed, working in a care home and relying on food banks to get by. But on the day that we spoke, Evelyn was about to fly to New York for a party at MoMA and was tagging on a trip to Broadway while she was there. She was also in treatment after a cancer diagnosis, but was full of joy and enthusiasm for where her work has unexpectedly taken her.
7: You can see there, these brushes, if you start looking at them, you see some have been used since I started painting 40 years ago.
16: So the bristles are basically worn down.
7: Almost nothing. And I still use them. I have never thrown away the brushes.
15: Evelyn's lived and worked all around the world.
7: So these ones, they have been in Tanzania and worked there, in Sweden and worked there. They have been to India and worked there. So these have been with me since I started.
15: Until Evelyn had a room of her own and a platform for her art, her paintings were stashed away in a storage unit in Edinburgh. Cold and dark, it was full of art that no one got to see. She's written poetry, made collaged books, and painted large canvases covered in bold colour that show abstract patterns and figures, often of women, addressing themes of racism and oppression, as well as the joys of sisterhood.
7: I was born in a very, very world-famous village, Marangu, Kilimanjaro, Tanzania.
15: Evelyn's upbringing in the foothills of Africa's highest peak have been a big influence as well.
7: And Marangu is high altitude, and that's the village where people start climbing Mount Kilimanjaro. It is a very beautiful place. It is green because it's a volcanic soil. It is lush from the tropics up to the glaciers where we have the snow. So coming from that is like coming from a landscape painting of natural beauty that doesn't exist anywhere else. I grew up in a traditional house, which was a thatched house. We didn't have electricity. Time was day and night, 12 hours sun, 12 hours darkness. And when it is dark, it's really dark. So my 8 formative years as a kid was a truly traditional life.
16: And who did you live with and what was your household like?
7: The first 8 years of my life, I grew up with my grandmother. My grandmother's name was Makuna, and she was an extremely strong woman. She was a special grandmother because she treated us grandchildren equal, which means that if I make a breakfast today, tomorrow James will do breakfast. If I collected water from the river, tomorrow James or the others will do. So there was notion of, you know, man being superior, we were equal. It didn't enter my conscience that men were superior in any way, and it is still that way. Even if the word feminism was not used, this was a true feminist. And I moved then, at the age of 8, I moved to stay with my parents. And I had also an incredible father who believed that girls could become anything they wanted to become, which means we had a conversation every Sunday because Sunday was the day we have access to our father. And he would always ask me, what do you want to become when you grow up? And I will tell him, I wanted to become a carpenter like you. And he will ask me, have you ever seen a female carpenter? And I say, no. But you told me a girl can become anything she wants. And then next Sunday it will be, and what do you want to become when you grow up? And I will say, a bishop. And he will go, have you ever seen a bishop, a woman bishop? No, but you told me I could become anything I want.
15: Evelyn was just a child when Tanzania gained independence from Britain in 1961, but she wasn't too young to feel the excitement and the promise of that time.
7: The whole of Africa, it was talk about freedom. It was talk about independence. It was talk about we are equal, talk against racism. It was a talk about what was going on in America with the civil rights. So it was a very politicized period, and a period where our mothers, our fathers, they invested on us. And I remember very much that day, because we were looking at the coins and saying, soon is going to be Nyerere on this coin, not the Queen of England.
18: The sun shone upon the harbour at Dar es Salaam, and sunny too was every heart in the city itself, and not only in the city but throughout Tanganyika. A new nation had arisen. Independence had been achieved.
19: Our task here is to persuade Africa.
7: The memory of that time was us listening to radio. There was a lot of songs about independence. I remember it like it was yesterday.
16: So that six-year-old Evelyn grows up into a teenage Evelyn. You then meet a Swedish man and you fall in love and you decide to get married and to leave Tanzania to move to Sweden. What was it like saying goodbye to your grandmother, your parents?
7: I didn't say goodbye to anyone. I eloped. So I fell in love and I eloped with my boyfriend. I got married. I didn't ask permission to anybody. So at the age of 19, I end up in Sweden.
16: And this is Sweden in 1973.
7: Yes.
16: You land in winter.
7: Yes.
16: What are your first impressions of Sweden?
7: Gosh, that was a shock. You know, it's another thing to see snow on Mount Kilimanjaro. It's another thing to come and experience really snow falling on your head. And it is extremely cold.
16: And dark.
7: You know, those months, the way that, you know, the sun doesn't come up and people are very reserved. It was a culture shock, yes.
16: And what was it like suddenly being in a white majority country like Sweden?
7: It was my first time to experience what racism was. And me meeting my first husband, a white Swede, I didn't think about that. He looked different and I looked different. We just loved each other. It is when I moved to Europe, I understood what it is like to live in a racist society and to hear these extremely derogative words about me because of the color of my skin. And also that, you know, openly to be told they didn't believe black people had any intellectual capability. So they had very low expectation of me as a black person.
16: That must have, I mean, beyond frustrating, beyond anger-inducing.
7: Yes.
16: I mean, was that part of the reason why, after you had your daughter, you decided to go back to Tanzania for a short while?
7: Correct. I decided that, you know, I wanted to take my daughter, who was half Swedish and half African, I wanted to take her back to Tanzania, whereby she learned Swahili, she socialized with her cousins, ate African food and played around with black people. That was important because I wanted her to be as proud as I was, and still I am, of being a proud African woman and very proud of my culture.
15: So Evelyn returned to Tanzania, now with her young daughter, and she did something that would alter the course of her life. She picked up a paintbrush.
7: I met some expatriates, women, who used to practice painting once or twice a month. And that's where I discovered, this is what I want to become.
5: Evelyn told May she then headed back to Sweden to earn a living, raise her daughter, get divorced, painting whenever she could. She got her work into a small exhibition in Stockholm, where it caught the attention of a prominent art critic.
7: He saw the work, he liked what he saw, and he said, I want to see the artist. So they phoned me and say, Christian Romare is here. I knew the name, but I've never met him in person.
16: Yeah, he was a well-known TV producer and critic.
7: Yes.
16: Yeah.
7: And he said immediately, I will support you. Please don't stop. You know, I was divorced at the time, so I was living with my daughter. And as soon as we met, it just said click.
16: Okay.
7: And through an exhibition, I got a husband. And we ended up getting married, and we lived together for over 30 years. And he would share his pension with me so I could have material for art and so on and so on.
16: So it sounds like it was love at first sight when you...
7: Yes, yeah. Yes, and he was 28 years older than me.
16: Was that a concern?
7: No, I didn't. Just like when I met my first husband, I just fell in love and I didn't think about that he was white or whatever, he could have been anything.
15: Evelyn and Christian got married and he supported her financially so she could do art full time. And Evelyn focused on women, interviewing sex workers, cleaners and doctors, turning those conversations into artwork. The couple collaborated on projects together too, projects that took them all around the world. Evelyn did a PhD and she also began editing and writing for prominent art journals.
16: You moved to Edinburgh in Scotland in 2008 with Christian, and Christian became ill with cancer. What role did art play for you during this time?
7: I think art has got a healing properties that are not even medicine can do that. I was editing and I was a full-time carer of a cancer-ill husband, and I was doing a PhD at the same time. Because of time, I was not able to paint. I was doing some little drawings here and there when I worked.
16: We know Christian sadly died in 2015.
7: Yes.
16: And life changes hugely after that.
7: Yes. After Christian died, a part of me died with him as well. But at the same time, I had promised him that I will continue. I reschooled myself and became a care assistant and got a job as care assistant in care homes. So that is how I could pay my bills and live. But by the time Christian died, I was in such a financial difficulties that actually I had to go to food bank in order to eat after I had paid my bills. But I didn't give up.
5: And one day, completely out of the blue, Evelyn got a call from London. The director of an art gallery there had chanced to see some of her work in a book.
7: And he signed me immediately. And he told me, we are not going to work at care home anymore. And he gave me a show and work sales. I can pay my bills. I have a studio. I've accomplished something despite everything.
15: It's hard not to overstate the change to Evelyn's life at this point. She'd gone from living on the breadline after her husband passed away from cancer to suddenly having the backing of a gallery. She could pay her bills. She had her own studio and a platform to make art from. And her work was getting noticed. But then, in what feels like a cruel twist of fate, Evelyn was diagnosed with cancer.
7: I had to deal with the fact that, you know, I have breast cancer. I have to deal with the fact that, you know, we all die. And I was not sure I will have the strength to paint while undergoing cancer treatment. But when I'm painting, it is like I'm in another world. And I think this is the strength of art, and I think every artist will tell you that.
5: Since then, Evelyn's health has improved and her career has taken off, taking her to the Pompidou Centre in Paris and MoMA in New York.
7: So what has happened in the last years, beyond my dreams, getting recognition while you are still alive is extremely important for us women, because you get an attention to tell the story, which will also inspire other women. A woman can become anything she wants to become. The fact that I am black and African and a woman, there is nothing I can't do. I can't believe my luck. It is beyond my wildest dreams. It's pure joy. and I'm extremely grateful.
5: Evelyn Nicodemus, inspiring other women to claim their space, just as Virginia Woolf was doing in the previous century. This is the Outlook mixtape. In the early 2000s, in Syria, 19-year-old English literature student Hibba picked up a copy of Woolf's A Room of One's Own, and it blew her mind.
6: It was something totally new to me because it was talking about the privacy and independence of women and the power of women and what they can achieve if they have that privacy.
20: What was your experience of privacy at the time?
6: Usually in Syria, women don't have that privacy because, like, most of their decisions are taken by their fathers or mothers or by their elder brothers. So they don't have that private space to express themselves. But I think what Virginia Woolf was intending to say at that time, it was not the physical room. It was the room in mind that you can isolate yourself from the mainstream, from the traditions, and you can have your own private ideas.
20: So what did you read next?
6: So after that, I started reading To the Lighthouse. It was different from the first one. In the To the Lighthouse, Virginia Woolf was like, it was a very symbolic novel. And she was trying to talk about like a feminist as a very ambitious person who is trying to exceed the limits and to break the traditions and like to reach the lighthouse. So like to me, it was very inspiring at that time.
20: Would you talk about it with your fellow students, with your friends, with your family?
6: When I started myself reading more, I started to discuss the concepts with my female friends. And like I was talking about like the privacy. I can remember like I was just saying Virginia Woolf is talking about having your own ideas, trying to jump over the traditions. So we have to think of the taboos that we have in the Syrian community and we have to exceed these limits. So most of the time they were saying that I was crazy. And we're studying this only to do it in the exam. They were saying, just memorize it.
20: But these books were more to Hibba than just a text to memorize and be tested on. She found a deeper meaning and inspiration in Woolf's writing. And as she researched her, she came across the word feminism for the first time and wondered why her teacher hadn't mentioned it.
6: When I discussed that with my lecturer and I said, like, she was a feminist and she did this and this and this and, like, she committed suicide and you didn't tell us all of this. She said, no, like, we cannot talk about everything about Virginia Woolf because she has very strange ideas and I think that these ideas are not suitable to this Syrian context.
20: But a fire had been lit in Hibba. After graduating, she became a lecturer and moved to Tiwi University in a different province, in Raqqa. And it wasn't long after that, in 2011, that the uprising started in Egypt. Hibba was watching footage of the protest there and hoping that the same revolutionary spirit would spread to her country too.
6: When I saw people in the streets in Midan demonstrating and all that crowd, men and women, very brave, very courageous, they were just trying to get their rights, I expected that the same thing is going to happen in Syria. There was a song in the Egyptian revolution, so I used the clip as my ringtone, my mobile phone ringtone.
20: What was the song?
6: It starts with the music, and after that, it was saying that Egypt, everything is going to be clear, we need democracy, and the regime is going to fall down, and all of that. So, like, it starts with the music. So, like, whenever my mobile phone rings, I was immediately answering in order not to hear the words of the song.
20: Why would you put a ringtone on your phone that was so kind of risky that you had to not let anybody hear it when it rang?
6: I was angry. Yes. You know, like all my life, I was angry because we were living in a society that you go, like you have the domestic violence. I was watching it everywhere for my neighbors, for my friends, everywhere. So like whenever we go to street, we see the policemen are oppressing the people and the security branches are oppressing the policemen and the government is oppressing the security branches and all of that. You know, like it was a circle. So like I was angry all the time. And in that anger, I didn't have any space to talk about it or to express myself. So, like, I didn't think of the consequences of having that song in my mobile phone.
20: After the break, Hibba's private protest becomes public and she takes an enormous risk. We'll be back shortly. Don't go away. This is the Outlook Mixtape.
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0: Coming up on the Outlook mixtape, we're back with the Syrian activist Hibba, who was inspired by Virginia Woolf, plus the radio enthusiast looking for a studio of his own.
1: I built a little studio layout in my bedroom, just speaking to nobody. The audience was imaginary.
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1: Yeah, to a tape recorder. 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
0: He now runs a radio station from his garden shed. We're back after the news.
3: BBC News with Moira Alderson. American media say Washington is taking steps to indict Raul Castro, the 94-year-old former Cuba president and brother of the revolutionary leader Fidel Castro. The charges are said to relate to Cuba shooting down an aircraft operated by a humanitarian group 30 years ago. The reports emerged as the head of the CIA met Cuban officials in Havana. President Trump has left China after closely watched talks with Xi Jinping, which were intended to improve relations between the two superpowers. Mr. Trump said they had made some fantastic trade deals, though he didn't give any details. Iran's Foreign Minister Abbas Araghchi has said current diplomatic attempts to end the conflict with the United States are suffering from a lack of trust. Speaking in India, Mr. Araghchi said contradictory messages had raised questions about the Americans' real intentions in the talks. India's state-run fuel retailers have raised prices for the first time in 4 years as global cost of oil surges driven by the Iran war. The move will push up the cost of everyday goods for hundreds of millions of people. The Palestinian National Authority says a 15-year-old boy has been killed by Israeli soldiers in the occupied West Bank. The Israeli army said Fahed Zedan Oase was throwing stones at Israeli vehicles. The military in the Maldives is continuing the search for a group of Italian tourists who went missing during a scuba dive in Vavu Atoll. One body was recovered at a depth of 60 metres. An Egyptian man has become a social media sensation after he came up with an ingenious idea to escape Cairo's chock-a-block traffic. The tuk-tuk driver converted his three-wheeler into an underwater vehicle to try to sail across the River Nile. But the river police arrested him for not having a proper licence, and they've also seized his vehicle. That's the latest. BBC News.
0: Welcome back to the Outlook mixtape. Hello, I'm Jo Fidgen. Ever since Virginia Woolf called for women to have a room of their own a century ago, her words have been encouraging women the world over to claim their own space, both physical and intellectual. In the first half of the programme, we met Hibba, who discovered Woolf as a teenager and felt empowered to break out of the confines of the society she was living in, Bashar al-Assad's Syria, and make her own decisions about who she was and the future she wanted to live in. When, in early 2011, many Syrians started calling for an end to the regime, Hibba was working as a university lecturer in Raqqa.
4: So when the revolution started, they started to put Bashar al-Assad photos inside the classrooms.
2: How did that make you feel when you walked into your classroom?
4: You know, it was crazy. I entered the classroom to give my lecture and I was surprised to see like a very huge photo of him inside the classroom. I tried to ignore and I start the first sentence like saying that our lecture today is going to be about this and this and this. But I looked at his photo and because I had the keys of my car, so like I put the keys in his face, in the photo, and bullet down in order to tear his face.
2: Where on the face did you attack him? Or attack the photograph?
4: In his eye.
2: In the eyes?
4: In his eye, yes.
2: Why in the eyes?
4: You know, because the focus was on their eyes. So as if they're watching you, they're saying whatever you're doing. And even like in Syria, we have a sentence that they say, the walls have ears. You have their eyes everywhere. They're watching you. You feel that you're under control everywhere, even in your classroom.
2: This was an incredibly risky thing to do, wasn't
4: yeah.
2: it?
4: Yeah.
2: What did your students say, do, when you did that?
4: Actually, like, they jumped out of their desks and they started to say, oh my goodness. And I recognized that I did something very risky. And in the university, we have the security officers. So I was afraid that one of the students is going to call one of the security officers. And I didn't know what to do. But I felt proud of myself.
2: You felt proud of yourself?
4: Yes, because I've been hating that person and that family for all my life. and I didn't do anything. But now it's the time to change. It's the time to say no, enough.
0: When the calls for change moved to the streets, Hiba couldn't stay away.
4: In 2011, all the Syrian people demonstrated, like men and women. First, they didn't accept the existence of women, but women were really insisting to participate. So when I was demonstrating first, like we were only three women, and after a while, many women started to participate with us because they were encouraged by us.
2: What were the demonstrations like at that point in the early stages of the revolution?
4: Very peaceful demonstrations. People were really singing in the demonstrations. People were dancing. And it was like for the 2 years from 2011 to 2013. And after that, the regime started to use violence against the demonstrations. They started to shoot the demonstrators. And many died. Many of my friends even died in the demonstrations.
0: Hiba started recording video footage from the streets, hiding her camera under her clothing. She set up a website where people could post evidence of what was happening anonymously. But Hiba's cover was blown, and by the time we spoke in 2019, she'd had to leave the country and was living in Turkey.
4: I think the importance is that people themselves insist to change. And like for women, we have like many feminist groups and many like feminists, like I'm one of them. So like we're fighting and fighting and fighting and fighting in order to change something in the future for women. But we don't know. It may come like in 10 years, in 20 years. But like, no, like we're working and we're still working because Syrian people deserve better.
2: It strikes me that you're fighting the patriarchy.
4: Yes, too. Yes,
2: I mean,
4: yes.
2: A huge amount to
4: yes.
2: take on.
4: Yes.
2: But you'll keep fighting.
4: Yeah, because, you know, like we don't have other choices. As a woman, really, I want to feel that I'm equal. Like I want to feel that I'm not like subordinate to any other. I want to feel that I'm not fighting the man, but like me and the man are equal in everything. So this is the Syria that really I want to see in the future.
2: Do you think you will?
4: I think so. I think so, yes.
0: Hiba, who discovered feminism through the writing of Virginia Woolf. You're listening to the Outlook Mixtape. Today we're hearing from people who've run with the idea of shaking off convention to create a space where they can be themselves. We're going to end the programme on a lighter note, in a garden shed in Stevenage in the UK, a town of about 90,000 people, one of them, Deke Duncan. He was a young man in the 1960s, back in the days when there was just a single broadcaster in the UK, the BBC. And then this mysterious news station started broadcasting from out at sea, where it could just about get away with operating without a licence.
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6: Radio Caroline was one of many pirate radio stations that had sprung up with a fresh new sound and attracting a whole new audience, including a teenager from the north of England called Deke Duncan, who began to dream of a whole new life.
1: I was captivated by that. It's just amazing. How strange to be broadcasting from a ship. These guys are so cool. They sound so vibrant and exciting. Thought, I wonder if I could do that.
7: 24 hours a day, Caroline and me amigo sailing away on the love ship. And we'd like you to join us. It's easy. Just climb aboard the love ship and sail away.
1: So I began emulating them.
2: What, so you'd go around the house speaking like them, or what would you do?
1: Yes, I would, yeah. People thought I was a little bit weird. There was a definite formula to it in those days, the radio DJ pattern. I studied the formula. I became like another person.
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1: The weather and the time checks and the record labels. But I spent rather too long rehearsing, but by the time I felt ready to apply for a job on Radio Caroline, it had been towed away. It's gone. I thought, oh, my dear.
2: You tried getting a job on land-based radio stations, though?
1: Yes, I did, with no success, actually. No success at all.
2: So Deek took matters into his own hands.
1: I built a little studio layout in my parents' house, in my bedroom.
2: Oh, yeah?
1: And so I thought, well, I'll invent my own. And I did just that, just speaking to nobody. The audience was imaginary.
2: Literally, you'd be in your bedroom talking to yourself?
1: Yeah, to a tape recorder.
2: You'd record yourself all the time?
1: All the time, every time, yeah. This is a grown man you're talking to here.
2: What did you do with the tapes?
1: I just listened to them.
2: And it didn't bother you that no one else was listening?
1: No, strangely enough, no. If you think about it, even on real radio, you don't actually see the audience.
2: Yep.
1: I mean, you kind of know they're there, but it's just like a marriage between you and the mic.
2: You are just sitting in a room talking to yourself, aren't you, basically?
1: Yeah.
2: Yeah. Deek got a job as a club DJ.
1: But I thought, I'll do it with a difference. Instead of standing up and dancing and larking around like most DJs did, I'll sit down with headphones as a radio DJ, and the audience loved it. I played jingles and we had a smashing time.
2: And is that where you met Teresa?
1: That's where I met Teresa, yeah.
2: So she knew about your obsession with radio, did she?
1: She did, yeah. Yeah, yes, she knew I was a bit strange.
2: So when you got married and you said to her, I'd like to set up a radio station in a shed at the bottom of the garden, what did she say?
1: But the radio station came with me, and she loved it. She would listen, and her friends used to come round. Many friends would come round and just sit in the house and listen to the radio station.
3: 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Here to try and put a grin around your chin, a special hello, how are you, going out right now to Mrs. Teresa Duncan, 57 Gondel Crescent at Stevenage. How in the world are you feeling, my darling? It's 9:40 on 77. These are the OJs.
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1: Ideally, it was Motown and soul music from that period. Yeah.
2: Have you got a particular favourite that maybe we could play?
1: Yes, I do. I have the Hughes Corporation, Rock the Boat.

0: from Teresa?
1: Occasionally, yes. Couldn't do it too many times because I had my other listeners. The imaginary ones.
0: You had a couple of friends, I think, working with you, taking shifts, doing the shows.
1: Yes. During my club DJs, I met two guys. They came up to me on stage and said, "You're playing jingles there for like Radio Caroline." And they asked if I was from Radio Caroline. I wanted so much to say yes. But I said, no, but I'm a big fan of Caroline. And they were too. I said, "Why don't you come to my home and join me? I have a radio station." We were a three-man team. It was absolutely smashing.
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3: 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My name's Richard St. John here on 77. I'm taking you through till 12 o'clock.
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0: Three-man team covering 24 hours a day at the weekends.
1: At the weekend, yeah. We'd do rolling shows, 3 hours each. And each would read the news. If I was off air, I would read the news. If Rick was off air, he would read the news.
0: You'd write your own news bulletins?
1: We just copied the articles from the local Stevenage paper and rewrote it so it would sound cool, and then took it from there.
3: 10 o'clock, Richard St. John, 77 News.
5: Last, actual, first, factual.
3: Vandalisms of supermarket trolleys has prompted Stevenage Development Corporation to introduce trolley parks in the downtown car parks. A Sainsbury's chief says that the idea is a good one and will help a speedy recovery of the trolleys.
0: And weather reports?
1: Weather reports, we would look out the window or just make it up. It was...

0: Very involved fantasy.
1: It was a very involved fantasy, wasn't it? Did it not take you away from your wife a bit much?
0: It was just the weekends. It was always Sunday. Everybody looked forward to it.
1: And then you got what I suppose could have been a big break, which was a TV interview for a programme that was very widely watched and got a lot of coverage.
2: Mrs. Duncan of Gonville Crescent, Stevenage, is doing her housework to the music of her favourite radio station. Right now, she's tuned into her favourite DJ.
3: I'm going to the shops, right, Dake?
2: 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For as long as Mrs. Duncan remains downtown Stevenage, her husband, how in the world ya feelin' Deke Duncan, Gonville Crescent's number one DJ, will be broadcasting exclusively to himself.
4: My ultimate ambition would be to broadcast this to the rest of Stevenage. I'd like to share it with them.
1: You must have hoped at that point that somebody would spot you and give you a job in radio.
0: Yeah, I did think that maybe this is going to be the day for me, but sadly, no.
1: Was that not very disheartening?
0: Another disappointment. But I kind of got used to that. The thing was, I still had my Radio 77 at home. I had a station. It was very, very close to reality. But in my head, it was reality. So I wasn't too sad. I've still got Radio 77.
1: How long did you keep going with Radio 77 for that first time?
0: We carried on until the mid-80s. So, and then it just fizzled out.
1: And you got divorced around the same time?
0: Yes, I did, yeah.
1: Was that connected?
0: No, it wasn't. We just drifted apart.
1: Right. Did you feel bereft at weekends when Radio 77 was gone?
0: Yes. Nothing came close for me to being a radio DJ.
1: Mm.
0: And then I met Pamela in the early 90s.
1: And who was Pamela?
0: Pamela's my current wife.
1: After you got married, you started dreaming about Radio 77.
0: Yeah, I would constantly be dreaming, maybe once a week, once a month, maybe two times a week. They were lovely dreams. I would dream that I was constructing a studio again and preparing the equipment and getting ready to go on the air, in inverted commas. And I said to Pamela, I dreamt that dream again last night. And then one day, this was quite recently, she said, why don't we just go and buy some broadcast equipment and just start the whole thing again? And I was happy as Larry.
1: Broadcasting just to Pamela?
0: Just to Pamela.
1: Mm. Yeah? And was she a devoted listener?
0: Yeah.
1: Yeah?
0: Yeah, she loves it. She loves it, really does. And I owe it to her. I'd never considered doing this again. I just thought I'll just keep dreaming about it. My stepson helped me construct a room within my garage, which is where I'm sat right now, in the most adorable studio.
1: Describe it to me.
0: It's got beautiful maple wood control panel desk. I've got a really nice microphone, which brings out lovely tone in the voice. When we were building, I said, make this look and feel as if it's a cabin on a ship.
1: Ah, it's still the pirate radio thing.
0: So it's, yes, and it feels like we're on a ship here.
1: So this year, things took a funny turn.
0: Yes, yeah, the BBC Archives re-released the footage from a feature that they called This Day In. And Justin Dealey from Three Counties Radio, he saw that and he thought, I want to find this guy because he seems quite interesting. It's just gone wild. Absolutely. It's put me on cloud nine.
5: The world, they want you, Deke. You are quite possibly the most famous radio DJ on this planet at this particular moment in time. You really are.
0: Well, that's rock and roll.
5: So you're going to be down here next Sunday, again, co-hosting this show as well for 2 hours, which
0: yes.
5: I can't wait. It's going
0: to
5: be exceptional.
0: It's going to be a blast.
1: And you're getting your own show on BBC Three Counties.
0: BBC Three Counties, I've got a special New Year show, New Year's Eve. I feel great.
1: Yeah?
0: Yeah.
1: No nerves?
0: No, strangely enough, it's 50 years now. I don't have nerves now. No, I'm not Mike Shy in any way whatsoever.
1: So what plans have you got then for the future for Radio 77?
0: For Radio 77, it will just continue. I've reunited with Richard St. John and the other friend that we had, and they're going to come down and we're going to have a 77 weekend, just like we did 40, 50 years ago.
1: How are you going to celebrate?
0: Oh, we're going to jump around and dance and just make whoopee. We're going to have a ball and all, as I say. Yeah, yeah.
1: Deke Duncan speaking to Outlook in 2018 and still broadcasting from his garden shed. That's it from us for today. The producer was Mae Cameron. I'm Jo Fidgen. Hope to see you here again on Monday.
6: BBC World Service. And now, Witness History with me, Surya Alango. I'm taking you back to the 25th Eurovision Song Contest in 1980, the night the first yoik, a unique vocal style from the indigenous Sami community, was ever heard on the international stage. It's April 19th and we're in The Hague in the Netherlands. 19 acts are performing in this international singing competition tonight, and we're already halfway through the show. So far, the audience has heard a whirlwind of styles, from Australia's upbeat opener with a lyrical tribute to the history of music, Turkey's glossy disco pop, Luxembourg's penguin costume novelty act, Morocco's first and only Eurovision entry with an Arabic ballad, Finland's flute-led piece, and plenty more. Next up, though, is Norway. By 1980, they'd finished last more times than any other country, including 2 null points. Their track record gave no hint of what was about to happen. Standing centre stage is Sverre Sjelsberg, a tall Norwegian musician known at home for his folk pop, which was popular at the time, and for fronting the 1960s rock band The Pussycats. Dressed in a light shirt and trousers, guitar strapped across his shoulder, he leans into the microphone and begins the opening verses of Norway's entry. It's simple and steady, the guitar looping beneath a chant-like vocal melody. Then, partway through the song, the energy shifts. An unknown singer, Mattis Hatta, from the indigenous Sami people in the north of Norway, steps forward, wearing a gakti, traditional Sami clothing, a blue tunic with red, yellow and green trim. And then he begins to yoik. It's a sound completely new to the Eurovision stage. A rhythmic, breath-driven vocal style from the north of Norway, rarely heard outside of the indigenous Sami communities at the time. So how did this community's private vocal tradition make it here, watched and heard by millions of people across the world? Well, that's a story that goes back to a community, a dam, and a protest movement that forced Norway to reckon with Sami rights. This is Inga, one of Mattis Hatta's younger sisters. She's speaking in Sami.
7: A yoik is a person. It's a very close and personal description of that person through music, their personality, their traits, in a far more intimate way than words could ever express.
6: Mattis, who the family nickname Marta, grew up in a reindeer herding family in the north of Norway with his mother, father and 9 siblings.
7: So Mahte was the oldest, and then there was me.
6: In 1968, the Norwegian government announced plans for a large 110-metre hydroelectric dam on the Alta Katakino River in Finnmark, northern Norway. The project would have completely flooded their home village of Matsa and threatened reindeer herding routes and salmon fishing, which were central to Sami life, including the Hatta families.
7: It all began when they decided to make that dam near Alta. This was all very frightening. We were scared this new dam would flood my home village.
6: For more than a century, the Sami had lived under Norwegianization, a forced assimilation policy that ran from the mid-1800s and started to phase out in the 1960s. The policy included state-run boarding schools that banned minority languages and forced relocation of whole villages. The Sami traditional way of life was pushed to the margins.
7: Mahte had never really yoiked much at home, and back in 1980, yoiking in public was definitely still frowned upon by many, many more.
6: But the yoik never disappeared. In this time, people kept it alive in the places Norwegianization couldn't reach. Out on the tundra while herding reindeer, in the mountains, or quietly within trusted family gatherings. Yoiking in secret, or where no one could hear. But then in 1978, everything changed. The Sami's yoiking wouldn't be so secret anymore, which all began when the Norwegian government approved the Alta Dam.
7: Our people demanded they stop, but the Norwegian parliament just ignored them.
6: By the following year, Sami communities and environmental activists launched the largest wave of civil disobedience Norway had ever seen. Hunger strikes, blockades, and mass gatherings at the construction site in Stilla.
7: Thousands of people had gathered there. People came from everywhere, even other countries. There was a sense of fighting spirit that had been lit, but there was also a feeling of sadness. Mahde practically moved there, but would come home and tell us stories. Mahde told us he also taught others to yoik. It became something they bonded over. Even people who had never yoiked before in their life, but now they did, as a way to show their support.
6: One of the protesters he bonded with at Stilla was a young Norwegian musician called Sverre Kjelsberg, who had come north to Samiland as part of the wave of supporters.
7: Mahde and Sverre soon became very close friends, and at some point they started writing music together, and the song/yoik Samienen was created.
6: In English, Land of the Sami was sung in Stilla, but also when the demonstrations spread to Oslo outside the Norwegian parliament.
7: He told us they were going to enter Eurovision with it, and he explained that it was a protest song. One of the lines in the singing part of Samienen directly translates to "Joik has greater power than gunpowder." In Norwegian, "Joik har større kraft enn krutt."
6: And after submitting the song to Norway's broadcaster NRK, who were preparing for the Melody Grand Prix, Norway's Eurovision selection, by March 1980, they received the good news. Samienen was going to be Norway's official Eurovision entry. Before long, it was April the 19th, the day of the Eurovision Song Contest.
7: Our whole family had come home to watch the Eurovision finals together. And we all gathered in front of the TV. I couldn't believe the size of the audience. All those people seeing and hearing him on that stage. It went straight to my heart. Our mother, she didn't say much, but she had a big smile on her face. She just said, "He did good," but I think she was proud, since she was the one who had taught us all to yoik.
6: It became the first time Sami language and yoik is broadcast to millions across Europe. The song finished 16th. But for Inga and her family, and for the Sami people, the cultural impact was far more important than the ranking.
7: Mahde's performance at Eurovision gave higher status to yoik, to our music. Mahde paved the way for yoik.
6: Back home, construction in Stilla continued, and the Alta Dam was completed in 1982. Early plans would have flooded Inga and Mattis's entire village, but the protest forced a redesign. The final dam was smaller and the community was spared.
7: In the end, we weren't able to stop the building of the dam. The government did what they wanted, but at least we got our voices heard out in the world. I should have had a little cognac first. It would have helped my voice.
6: Sverre Kjelsberg died in 2016 and Mattis Hatter died in 2022. Inga Hatter now lives in southern Norway, but often travels back north to visit home. The voiceover and translation was by Ellen Anna Gaup, Inga and Mattis Hatter's cousin. They were speaking to me, Surya Elango, for Witness History.
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0: from New York, this is Democracy Now!
1: Many years have passed since the Nakba, and every few years a war comes our way, yet we remain steadfast. This last war, the one on October 7th, I feel this is the biggest war in the history of Palestine. Why? Because the destruction is immeasurable.
0: Today marks the 78th anniversary of what Palestinians call Nakba Day, the commemoration of the mass expulsion of Palestinians from their homes during Israel's founding in 1948. We'll speak with Palestinian writer and analyst Mohammed Chehada about Gaza today, where Israel now occupies 60% of the territory. Most of the population has been displaced. His latest article, Gaza's Disarmament Trap. Then renowned Israeli-American Holocaust scholar Omer Bartov joins us in New York. His new book, Israel, What Went Wrong?
2: I wrote this book as I was watching what was happening in Gaza, and I felt it was incumbent on me both to try to understand what is going on there and to try to understand the origins of this event going all the way back to the establishment of the State of Israel.
0: And we'll be joined by Haaretz journalist Gideon Levy from Tel Aviv. All that and more coming up. Welcome to Democracy Now!, democracynow.org, The War and Peace Report. I'm Amy Goodman. The House of Representatives has rejected another effort to rein in President Trump's ability to wage war against Iran. On Thursday, House members failed to advance an Iran War Powers Resolution on a tied vote of 212-212. After Democrat Jared Golden of Maine joined most Republicans in opposition. It was the third failed attempt by House Democrats to end Trump's attacks on Iran. This comes as NBC News reports the Pentagon's considering renaming Operation Epic Fury Operation Sledgehammer in a bid to circumvent a 60-day limit under the War Powers Act for the president to order military strikes without congressional approval. On Thursday, the head of the U.S. Central Command, Admiral Brad Cooper, appeared before the Senate Armed Services Committee, where he dismissed reports of civilian deaths from U.S. attacks on Iran. This is Cooper being questioned by New York Senator Kirsten Gillibrand.
3: The subject of civilian casualties is a particular passion of mine. We pay attention to it. We follow all the procedures and have gone above and beyond to, in my case, personally warn the Iranian people of several instances during conflict where they were being potentially used as human
4: targets. If they've been warned, how did we then bomb 22 schools?
3: There is no indication that we have that has been corroborated. Zero.
4: How many schools have we bombed?
3: There is one active civilian casualty investigation from the 13,629 munitions.
4: So how do you explain the publicly available information that 22 schools have been hit and multiple hospitals?
3: There's no way that we can corroborate that. No indication of that whatsoever, Senator.
0: Foreign ministers from the BRICS group of nations have gathered in India's capital, New Delhi, with the issues of Iran and Strait of Hormuz high on the agenda. On Thursday, Iran's foreign minister, Abbas Araghchi, addressed the summit, appealing to BRICS countries to help resist U.S. and Israeli attacks.
5: To virtually everyone in this room, our resistance against U.S. bullying is not an unfamiliar battle. So many of us encounter slight variations of the same repugnant coercion. It is high time for us to jointly step up and work towards making clear that those practices belong in the dustbin of history. Today, our nations are closer to one another than ever before, and we cannot ignore the common and dangerous challenge we all face.
0: President Trump's departed China after a two-day state visit to Beijing, where he met with President Xi Jinping. Their meeting failed to secure a breakthrough in efforts to forge a U.S. peace deal with Iran or to reopen traffic through the Strait of Hormuz. On the flight back from China, President Trump told reporters he has not yet decided on whether he will move forward with a new $14 billion arms package for Taiwan. During their talk, Xi warned Trump that differences over Taiwan could lead to conflict between China and the United States. CIA Director John Ratcliffe traveled to Havana on Thursday to meet with Cuban officials as the Trump administration ramps up pressure on Cuba. Ratcliffe's trip came a day after Cuba announced it's run out of diesel and fuel oil due to the U.S. blockade and sanctions. For decades, the CIA has carried out covert operations inside Cuba, from orchestrating the Bay of Pigs invasion to repeatedly attempting to assassinate the late leader Fidel Castro. Meanwhile, the Trump administration is reportedly taking steps to indict Castro's 94-year-old brother Raul, who served as Cuban president from 2008 to 2018. In related news, more than 30 House Democrats have signed a letter urging the Trump administration not to take military action against Cuba and to lift the blockade. On Lebanon's Lebanon's national news agency reports, an Israeli double-tap strike on a car earlier today killed two men and damaged three ambulances. It followed an overnight bombing by Israel that killed four people in a house in the town of Haruf. UNICEF reports at least 59 children in Lebanon have been killed or wounded by Israeli strikes over the past week, despite a U.S.-brokered ceasefire that was supposed to have taken effect in April. The latest attacks came as Lebanese and Israeli officials in Washington began a third round of U.S.-brokered direct talks on Thursday. Hezbollah is not participating. In Jerusalem, Israeli nationalists chanted death to Arabs and may your villages burn on Thursday as they joined a state-sponsored march near the Damascus Gate in the Old City to mark the 59th anniversary of Israel's capture and annexation of East Jerusalem. Several journalists were harassed and assaulted as mobs of Israelis attacked Palestinians in Jerusalem's Muslim quarter, vandalizing storefronts and throwing items at bystanders. This comes as the UN Children's Fund, UNICEF, said Thursday, Israeli soldiers and settlers have killed 70 Palestinian children in the occupied West Bank and East Jerusalem since early 2025, amounting to around one child killed per week. Another 850 children were injured by UNICEF by Israeli attacks during that period. This is UNICEF spokesperson James Elder.
6: March 2026 saw the highest number of Palestinians injured by settler attacks in the last 20 years. And we're seeing attacks become increasingly coordinated. So documented incidents include children shot, stabbed, children beaten, and children pepper sprayed.
0: Today, Palestinians around the world are commemorating what they call Nakba Day. Nakba means the catastrophe in Arabic. It was 78 years ago that over 750,000 Palestinians were violently displaced from hundreds of towns and villages in Palestine and thousands more killed during the creation of the State of Israel. After headlines, we'll speak with Mohammed Shahada, writer and analyst from Gaza. Then we'll speak with Israeli-American Holocaust scholar Omer Bartov. His new book, What Went Wrong, Israel. In Ukraine, a Russian missile attack on a Kyiv apartment building has killed at least 24 people. It was one of the deadliest Russian attacks on Kyiv since the war began. The dead included three children. Another 47 people were injured. Meanwhile, a massive fire broke out at one of Russia's largest oil refineries following a Ukrainian drone attack. A separate drone strike targeted a Russian gas plant. The head of the U.S. Border Patrol resigned Thursday, effective immediately. Michael Banks had served as Border Patrol chief since January 2025, overseeing the Trump administration's violent mass deportation efforts and the deployment of mass federal agents to U.S. cities. In a statement, Banks said his sudden departure would give him, quote, time to enjoy family and life, unquote. His resignation came just weeks after the Washington Examiner reported Banks had bragged to Border Patrol colleagues about paying for sex with prostitutes while traveling in Colombia and Thailand over the course of a decade, prompting an investigation into the claims that ended abruptly last year while Kristi Noem served as Homeland Security Secretary. A federal judge in Washington, D.C. has ordered the Trump administration to return a Colombian woman to the United States after ICE deported her to the Democratic Republic of Congo in April, a country to which she has no ties. District Court Judge Richard Leon ruled that Adriana Maria Quiroz Zapata had likely been sent to the DRC unlawfully since Congolese officials refused to accept her on medical grounds. She was sent to the DRC anyway. In February, a federal judge ruled that so-called third country deportations are unlawful violations of due process. But in March, an appeals court put the ruling on hold while the Trump administration continues legal challenges. The U.S. Supreme Court's blocked a lower court ruling that would have cut off nationwide mail and telehealth access to the abortion medication mifepristone. The 7-2 ruling on the court's shadow docket preserves the FDA's 2023 policy that lifted a requirement to prescribe mifepristone in person. The ACLU's Reproductive Freedom Project said in a statement, quote, "While it's good news that for now, patients can continue to get this safe medication by mail and at pharmacies, as they have for more than 5 years, we all know abortion opponents are continuing their unpopular and baseless attacks," unquote. ABC News is reporting President Trump is set to drop his $10 billion lawsuit against the Internal Revenue Service in exchange for the creation of a taxpayer-funded $1.7 billion fund to compensate allies of Trump who claim they were improperly targeted by the Biden administration. Under the plan, recipients of the money could include individuals charged in the January 6th insurrection and entities associated with President Trump himself. Meanwhile, Democratic Congressmember Jamie Raskin is introducing a package of anti-corruption bills aimed at putting new checks on the White House. A jury in Chicago has ordered Boeing to pay nearly $50 million to the family of Samia Stumo, which had filed a wrongful death lawsuit against Boeing. Stumo was killed in 2019 aboard a Boeing 737 MAX jet in Ethiopia. The crash came months after another Boeing 737 MAX crashed in Indonesia. Together, the crashes killed 346 people. Samia Stumo was a 24-year-old working in global health development. Her mother, Nadia Milleron, is running for Congress for a second time as an independent in Massachusetts. Samia Stumo was the grandniece of Ralph Nader. In Bolivia, indigenous groups, miners, and unions are leading nationwide protest strikes and roadblocks demanding the resignation of the Bolivian president, Rodrigo Paz, amid the country's worsening economic and fuel crisis. The protest began over a new law that would have undermined peasant and indigenous land rights. The law was repealed on Wednesday, but the protests are continuing.
7: We demand the immediate resignation of this treasonous and incapable government because they want to govern us with decrees. We won't allow that. We'll fight to the death, brothers, to remove this treasonous government. Onward to victory.
0: And in Oklahoma, Richard Glossop walked out of the Oklahoma State Penitentiary on Thursday after nearly 30 years on death row for a murder he insists he did not commit. Glossop previously faced execution 9 times and ate his last meal 3 times before last-minute intervention saved his life. He was freed after a judge granted him a retrial and allowed his release on a $500,000 bond. Richard Glossop spoke briefly to reporters outside the prison that had held him since 1998.
8: Yeah, I'm just thankful for my wife and my attorneys and just happy. Yeah. Just really happy.
9: Extremely grateful.
0: In February, the U.S. Supreme Court ruled Glossop was entitled to a new trial due to errors in his original prosecution. Oklahoma's attorney general says he's planning to retry Glossop for murder, but would not pursue the death penalty. And those are some of the headlines. This is Democracy Now!, democracynow.org. Coming up, we talk about Israel and Palestine. Stay with us.

0: Massive Will, performed by ML in our Democracy Now! Studio. This is Democracy Now!, democracynow.org, the War and Peace Report. I'm Amy Goodman in New York, joined by Democracy Now!'s Juan Gonzalez in Chicago. Hi, Juan.
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0: Today, Palestinians in Gaza and around the world are commemorating what Palestinians refer to as Nakba Day. Nakba means the catastrophe in Arabic. It was 78 years ago that some 750,000 Palestinians were violently displaced and dispossessed from hundreds of towns and villages in Palestine, thousands more killed during the creation of the State of Israel. In Gaza, Palestinians marked the grim anniversary amidst reports that Israel dramatically increased its attacks on Gaza during April, despite a U.S.-brokered ceasefire last October in the occupied West Bank. UNICEF, the United Nations Children Fund, said Israeli soldiers and settlers have killed 70 Palestinian children since early last year, amounting to around one child killed per week. Another 850 children were injured by Israeli attacks during this past year. In 1948, Mustafa al-Jazar was just 5 years old when he had to flee his village of Yibna, now Yavna, in Israel. He's now 83 and lives in a tent in Khan Yunis, Gaza.
2: In 1948, I was psychologically at ease in my land, in my home, with my neighbors, my siblings, my parents. Our life was comfortable and not miserable. When we were displaced from Yibna in 1948, we entered hell, searching for water and food until the United Nations Refugee Agency set up tents and houses for us. But even then, we had some kind of stability, not like today. Today, until this very hour, is harder, much harder than our displacement in 1948, a thousand times harder.
0: Meanwhile, Israeli Prime Minister Benjamin Netanyahu confirmed Thursday that Israel is now occupying 60% of the Gaza Strip. The future of Gaza and its people rests now with the international so-called Board of Peace, which was created and is chaired by President Trump and has been recognized by the UN. The Board of Peace lead envoy for Gaza said earlier this week that the phased ceasefire deal was stalled over Hamas not yet disarming, but that Hamas could still have a political role in Gaza. For more, we're joined by Mohammed Shihada, writer and analyst from Gaza, visiting fellow at the European Council on Foreign Relations. His recent piece for 972 magazine is headlined Gaza's Disarmament Trap. Mohammed, thank you so much for being with us. Can you talk about the significance of this day and then go into what you call Gaza's disarmament trap?
3: Thank you so much, Amy, for having me back. So the significance of today is twofold. Number one, Israel made a gamble that what they called the old of Palestinians will die and the young will forget. They will move on. And today marks that in Palestinian memory, this day is still alive. We know our villages, exactly where our homes that we were uprooted from, and we can locate all of it on a map. We still hold to even the keys of the homes from which we were expelled and our properties that were stolen by Israel. You see, basically, Israel tried since 1948 until today to destroy us as a people, as a group, and they failed at it. Our people are still there, resilient. And the second thing that it marks is continuity of the Nakba. The Nakba is not a single passing event. It is a process that started in 1948, deliberately designed to ethnically cleanse the maximum amount of our historic Palestine of its Palestinian population, destroy our ability to exist as a group, and establish instead Israeli Jewish presence on our lands, villages, and even the graves of our forefathers. Every act that you saw in Gaza over the last 2 years, every atrocity, the mass rape, the destruction of entire cities and villages, the wiping out of everything, the systematic capturing of people as human shields and hostages, the destruction of the basic infrastructure that holds the ability for organized human existence to last in Gaza. All of it started in 1948. The difference between then and now are two things. Israel has accelerated it 10 times as aggressively, 10 times as viciously in Gaza. The number of people they murdered is over 10 times those that were killed in 1948. And number two, Israel stopped being sort of in denial mode about it. So in 48 and the following years, Israel kept denying the Nakba, the existence of Palestinians as a group, as a nation. They kept saying that we fled out of our own homes, out of our own will. Now it's no longer denial. Now this veneer of civility has fallen off. The mask was taken off. And now it's a matter of national pride in Israel to brag about annihilating Palestinians. The word lahashmid, annihilate, genocide, is the one that I heard most repeated by Israeli pundits, leaders, politicians, members of parliament, ministers, and even the prime minister when he invoked Amalek, basically a biblical reference to a population that should be completely exterminated. Now, the other issue here is what you described as the disarmament trap, the headline of my article. The idea there is that for the last 6 months, there was this Trump deal of 20 items. Only one item was ever fulfilled. That is the release of Israeli captives and hostages in Gaza. Nothing else. Even the reciprocal release of Palestinian captives, it was never fulfilled. There is still about 300 Palestinian children that are held in Israeli dungeons and close to 100 Palestinian women that are held hostage, never released. Israel has been bombing Gaza every day. Food has been restricted. Israel was supposed to allow temporary shelters, homes, a new government into Gaza. They didn't allow any of this. So basically, in the midst of the Iran war, the U.S. and Israel thought that they can impose new conditions on Palestinians, on Hamas, basically asking for surrender, or else the war, the military campaign, the genocide would be resumed to full force. So Nikolai Miladinov, the high representative of the Trump so-called Board of Peace, went to meet with Hamas's leadership in Egypt along with other Palestinian factions. And he proposed the following, that they need to disarm completely, unilaterally, thoroughly, unrequitedly. And after 250 days of that full disarmament of everything, down to nail clippers, down to pepper sprays, down to batons, pistols, Kalashnikovs, after all of it is gone, 250 days later, Israel would withdraw from Gaza. It's like a pie in the sky, trust me, bro, kind of sentiment. And he told them that if you don't accept that capitulation dictate, that Israel would be absolved of all of its obligations under the Trump deal, and that they would be given a free hand to resume the military operations in Gaza.
1: Mohammed, could you talk about the situation in Gaza right now, where Israel is still occupying more than half of the territory and forcing 2 million people into just a sliver of land along the coast?
3: So basically, as you mentioned, Israel has occupied and retains over 60% of Gaza that is fully depopulated. Not a single soul is allowed there. It's way deadlier. It's marked by what is called the yellow line, and it's way deadlier than the Berlin Wall. Anyone even coming in close proximity or 300 meters away from that invisible line that is not marked on the ground is shot immediately. There was a debate in the Israeli government about shooting children that are playing near that line that would accidentally come close to the line. And an Israeli minister put a concrete example of children coming close to the line riding donkeys or horses or mules. And one Israeli minister, Itamar Ben-Gvir, said, shoot them, shoot them, shoot to kill. And another Israeli minister, Dudi Amsalem, asked him a technical question in return. He said, who should we shoot first, the donkeys or the children? That is the level of atrocity with that yellow line. There is this famous Moshe Dayan, the Israeli defense minister, this famous quote from 1967, in which he said, we will tell Palestinians we have no solution. Whoever wants to live here shall live like dogs, otherwise they should leave. In fact, after the Israeli genocide in Gaza, people in there are treated way worse than animals, way worse than dogs. There were headlines about Germany rescuing donkeys in the middle of the genocide instead of any medical evacuation of cancer patients or children, double amputee children. There's the Israeli protocol that allows them to shoot to kill every single living soul in Gaza aside from animals. If it's a dog, you're only allowed to shoot it if it poses a threat to your life. If it's any other Palestinians, shoot to kill freely. That is the protocol. The other dimension is basically the entire population squeezed in less than 40%, pushed increasingly towards the sea, the ocean, without any basic necessities for human survival. Medicine, it's heavily restricted. Tents banned. Temporary shelter is not allowed. Even the new government that's supposed to take over from Hamas remains a government in exile in Egypt. So the overall result And this is not polemic. I mean this literally. The luckiest person that I know in Gaza, my friend Anas, I hope he's safe. His daughter is about 4 years old. Anas is living in a home in a destroyed, bombed out building. It's a 7-story residential building. He lives on the first floor. The apartment doesn't have any doors or windows. Most of the walls have either fully collapsed or partially collapsed. There is a huge hole in the ceiling in the living room and in the floor. It's from a 2,000-pound Israeli bomb they dropped on Gaza, on that tower in specific, and it didn't explode. The area is infested with mice, rats, scorpions, cockroaches, flies, mosquitoes. So Anna sleeps at night with one eye open to prevent rats and mice from biting and nibbling at his only daughter's feet and hands. The disease infestation in there, the disease outbreak, is so endemic that every single person I know in Gaza has had food poisoning, intestinal diseases, diarrhea, fever, almost 10 times within the last 6 months. And Anas is considered the luckiest person that I know there, although that building might collapse at any second. It was bombed from the top, bombed from the bottom, bombed from both sides. It's riddled with holes. But at least he's living in a building that's still standing. The entire population, over 90% of them, are living on the street in plastic wrappers. It's not even a tent. It's a plastic wrapper. And Israel doesn't allow tents into Gaza, actual tents that are capable of protecting the population from the rain or the heat, because they said the tiny amount of aluminum that goes into supporting the tent structure might be recycled by Hamas and turned into weapons of mass destruction. It's lunatic. So it is the Moshe Dayan policy. Let them live as dogs or under creatures, worse than dogs. Otherwise, they should leave.
1: And Mohammed, I wanted to ask you, what's been the response of Hamas and the other resistance groups to this demand of total disarmament?
3: The response was basically twofold. Number one, they said, we cannot talk to you about phase two of the Trump plan if phase one was never fulfilled. How do we trust that Israel would fulfill phase two if they violated every single clause of their obligations under the first phase? The humanitarian aid, the issue with seizing military operations, bombing, the issue with seizing more land, withdrawal. If Israel reneged on every single one of those commitments, what would stop them from reneging and violating other commitments that you put on the table? So that was number one. Number two, they said, we are willing to engage in a process of decommissioning. Decommissioning over the Northern Ireland model. In Northern Ireland, if you might recall, the Good Friday Agreement was signed in 1998. The full disarmament of the IRA and the Ulsters was not completed until a decade later. What happened to the weapons in those 10 years is basically a strict policy of mutual cessation of hostilities. All weapons were stored in warehouses, a strict policy of no use, no production, no display of any weaponry. All of it is hidden away. And the weapons functioned as a card of leverage or an insurance card, a guarantee that the deal would be fulfilled. The bottom line of that Northern Ireland agreement was that decommissioning was not the prerequisite, the precondition to peace. It was the outcome of it. And for Hamas and every other Palestinian faction in Cairo, they said, we are willing to destroy all of this weaponry, throw it in the ocean, give it to Israel, give it to whoever, if we get a Palestinian state, if we get a credible pathway to Palestinian statehood. That answer was slammed by Israel and by the U.S. as, quote, maximalist, extremist, unrealistic, lunatic. The realistic proposal that Israel is putting on the table is surrender, capitulate, become fully defenseless, weaponless, and entrust the very army that carried out a genocide against you to be merciful towards you once you are an easier target than you ever were before.
0: My last question to you, Mohammed, is about the Israeli government threatening to file a defamation lawsuit against the New York Times after the paper published a column by Nicholas Kristof headlined "The Silence That Meets the Rape of Palestinians." Kristof detailed what he described as a, quote, pattern of widespread Israeli sexual violence against men, women, and even children carried out by soldiers, settlers, interrogators, and prison guards. Nicholas Kristof also wrote about reports alleging Israeli authorities have used dogs to sexually abuse prisoners. Kristof interviewed Palestinian victims and cited other reports, including findings from the United Nations. Israeli Prime Minister Benjamin Netanyahu claimed the New York Times, quote, defamed the soldiers of Israel and perpetuated a blood libel about rape, unquote. The New York Times defended Christoph's reporting and said Israel's threat is, quote, part of a well-worn political playbook that aims to undermine independent reporting and stifle journalism. I'm going to also ask the Israeli-American historian of the Holocaust, Omer Bartov, about this in our next segment. But Mohammed Shahada, we're going to end with you on this.
3: Thank you.
0: Can you respond?
3: So basically, with the sexual assault on Palestinians, it goes back as far as 1948. You have admission on the record by David Ben-Gurion, Israel's founding father, of multiple rape incidents against Palestinians. You have Benny Morris, Israel's top historian, that documented systematic rape of Palestinians in 48. And ever since, incidents have been continuous. I remember my first case documenting it, I think around 2015, of an Israeli rape when I was working at a human rights organization, was a woman in Jerusalem called Hadil Hashlamon. She was murdered by the IDF. They claimed that she was trying to carry out a stabbing attack, although there was no credible evidence of any knife or any weapon in the area. And they put her lifeless body in a jeep, stripped her bottom half, and took pictures of it and circulated it on WhatsApp along with the captions, "She should have chosen better shavers," with an ad for Gillette, the shavers. So that was the first incident that I documented myself about over a decade ago. With the incidents that Christoph documented in the New York Times article, they were already documented in multiple reports by the United Nations, by Israel's own top human rights watchdogs like B'Tselem and Physicians for Human Rights. They were documented by other newspapers like 972, The Guardian, Haaretz, the Israeli top newspaper. We saw it on camera, the rape incident that was documented by Israeli soldiers, and we saw what happened after, that ministers, government leaders, members of Knesset, they stormed the military base in which five soldiers were held over raping a Palestinian on camera, and they tried to break those soldiers free. We saw then Israeli rabbis, television hosts, hosting the rapists and blessing them and praising them as heroes. We saw Israeli public opinion polls that showed over 65% of Jewish Israelis expressed support for those five rapists and said they should not be criminally prosecuted. We show all of this evidence. It's a mountain of it. And Christoph, as soon as he put it in the New York Times, Israel became existentially threatened because the New York Times is considered some sort of a Bible for liberals, that what's in the, once it's there, it's the newspaper of record, it'll be spread and disseminated widely to an American audience. So we see basically an Israeli panic attack in return. But the evidence, it's beyond any doubt. It was admitted by Israeli leaders, soldiers. There was even a debate at the Knesset in which an Israeli member of parliament of the Israeli Knesset, that is from Netanyahu's faction, is saying that he's perfectly fine with raping Palestinians in prison. He brags about it. So in the face of this consistent evidence, denying it is absolutely foolish. The last point is about the allegation of rape by dogs. I've seen this insane Israeli talking point of denying the basic plausibility of such assault happening, which is, Amy, is virtually and literally a denial of the Holocaust, because we know that Nazi commanders were using dogs to rape Jewish victims. We know that in Chile, they were also training dogs to rape victims as well. So we see Israel that is more than willing to cast doubt on the Holocaust, to whitewash its genocide in Gaza, rather than admitting to their own mistake or promising even a sham investigation. It shows that they're panicking absolutely.
0: Mohammed Shahada, I want to thank you for being with us, writer and analyst from Gaza, visiting fellow at the European Council on Foreign Relations. We'll link to your piece in 972 magazine headlined Gaza's Disarmament Trap. Coming up, the Israeli-American Holocaust scholar Omer Bartov. He has a new book. It's called Israel, What Went Wrong. We'll also speak to Israeli journalist Gideon Levy in Tel Aviv. Stay with us.

0: Years of Lies by Ahmet Ali Aslan. This is Democracy Now!, democracynow.org, The War and Peace Report. I'm Amy Goodman with Juan Gonzalez. Israel, What Went Wrong? That's the title of a new book by the renowned Israeli-American Holocaust scholar and historian Omer Bartov. In late 2023, Professor Bartov published a widely cited article in which he said it's very likely that war crimes and crimes against humanity are happening in Gaza, but concluded then that, quote, there is no proof that genocide is taking place, unquote. Then in 2025, he sent shockwaves through academic and legal circles by reversing his position, publishing an essay in the New York Times headlined, I'm a genocide scholar. I know it when I see it. That Israel has committed or is committing genocide in Gaza is a conclusion that's been reached by many international bodies, including the UN Human Rights Council's Independent Commission of Inquiry, the International Association of Genocide Scholars, the Lemkin Institute for Genocide Prevention, Genocide Watch, Doctors Without Borders, the leading Israeli human rights organization, B'Tselem, Amnesty International, Human Rights Watch, and many others. Governments have also come to this conclusion, including South Africa, which has brought a formal case against Israel in the International Court of Justice. In his new book, Israel, What Went Wrong, Professor Omer Bartov asks, quote, how is it possible that a state founded in the immediate aftermath of the Holocaust stands today credibly accused of perpetrating large-scale war crimes, forcible displacement of civilian populations, and crimes against humanity? By what bitter cunning of history, he asks. Omer Bartov is the Dean's Professor of Holocaust and Genocide Studies at Brown University. He has been described by the U.S. Holocaust Memorial Museum as one of the world's leading specialists on the subject of genocide. Welcome back to Democracy Now!, Professor Bartov.
1: Thanks so much for having me, Amy.
0: So if you could start off by answering your title of your book, Israel, What Went Wrong?
1: Yes, so I wrote a whole book about that. And of course, it's not just one thing. It's a process. But I'm interested in the process from the beginning of Zionism in the late 19th century, which was really a movement that tried to liberate, emancipate the vast majority of Jewry, about 80% of world Jewry, which was living in East Central Europe, from increasing oppression, increasing violence, the rise of ethno-nationalism. And what Zionism tried to do was to, in many ways, copy what those ethno-national movements surrounding the Jews were doing, that is to declare that the Jews, too, were a people with a right of self-determination, and to liberate them from being a persecuted minority. Of course, the issue was that Jews could not claim any territory in Eastern Europe. And the result was that Zionism suggested that Jews go back to their ancestral homeland, historical, mythical, religious, in what Jews called Eretz Yisrael, the land of Israel. And once Jews started coming there, this process of liberation became also a process of settler colonialism, of encroaching on the land of people who were already living there, that is, Arab Palestinians. So during the 1920s and 30s, you have these two aspects of Zionism happening at the same time. One is that Jews are persecuted and increasingly at risk for their own existence.
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1: Not all of them because they were Zionists, but because they were seeking some refuge in the 20s and 30s. But at the same time, these very same people who are coming to Palestine are beginning to encroach on Palestinian lands. And that creates a conflict between Jews and Palestinians. It leads to the creation of a Palestinian national movement that claims also self-determination and wants to create a Palestinian national home there. To my mind, and that's what I try to argue in the book, in 1948, that is the crucial moment. We heard before, of course, this is the 78th anniversary of the Nakba, of the expulsion of the Palestinians. In 1948, the state of Israel was created. And that state is faced with a choice. Does it make itself into a normal state? Does it fulfill its promise in its own proclamation of a state to issue a constitution that would provide equality to all its citizens, would define its borders, and would create a legal framework within which it would operate, a constitution that might have also led to some kind of restitution of coming to terms with the events of the Nakba, with the ethnic cleansing of the Palestinians. But the state decides not to do that. And instead, Zionism becomes a different thing. It becomes the ideology of the state. And over time, although this was not predetermined, and we can't say that everything had to happen, but over time, Zionism becomes increasingly militaristic, centralized, expansionist, racist, and as we've seen since October 2023, genocidal. And as such, it really loses its very, its very legitimacy as a political ideology.
2: Professor, you grew up as a Zionist. You served in the IDF during the 1973 war. Yet you've now said that Zionism is not reformable. Would you still consider yourself a Zionist, or would you describe your own position now as one of anti-Zionist?
1: Yeah, that's a good question. Look, as I was trying to say, I think if you understand Zionism as the claim the Jews made already in the late 19th century, that Jews, like all other people, have a right of self-determination, while I myself, and I've written two books on that, am not a great supporter of nationalism, if you make that claim, then you have to be consistent. That is, if you support the right of self-determination for Jews, you would support it for anyone else, including, of course, for Palestinians. The one right you do not have with self-determination is to exercise it while oppressing or removing others from the land that you claim to be your own. So I would not define myself as anti-Zionist in the sense that I think that all groups, including Jews, have a right of self-determination. I do think, however, that Zionism, as it has evolved and what it has become now, is no longer supportable. I don't think that one can reform it anymore. And I think that the state of Israel, if it wants to become again a normal state, if it wants to be a member of the international community, it must discard Zionism, it must put it on the garbage heap of history, and it must redefine itself going all the way back to 1948. In other words, it has to find a way, together with Palestinians, of how these two groups that live there, 7 million Jews and 7 million Palestinians, how they can share the space and the kind of dreams, the kinds of policies that are being pursued by the Israeli government today under the mantle of this kind of fanatical, messianic, racist, and Jewish supremacist Zionism. What they try to do is to empty the land of the Palestinians. That's what happened in Gaza. It was an attempt to ethnically cleanse the Palestinians. Israel denied the Nakba and then said that he was doing a second Nakba in Gaza. That failed, of course. The Palestinians are still there, although living, as we just heard, under absolutely atrocious

0: atrocious conditions in only a sliver of what was, before the war, one of the most congested areas of the world. But that failure of ethnic cleansing meant that Israel actually conducted the genocidal operation there. That has to be discarded. No one is leaving that place, not the Palestinians, not the Jews. They have to find a way to share it rather than Israel trying to cleanse the territory, both of Gaza and, of course, as we know also, ongoing creeping ethnic cleansing in the West Bank.
1: I wanted to bring into this conversation, in addition to Brown University Holocaust scholar Omer Bartov, author of the new book, Israel, What Went Wrong, I want to bring in Gideon Levy from Tel Aviv, award-winning Israeli journalist who writes for Haaretz. His recent piece is headlined, Zionism Didn't Go Wrong. It was always built this way. If you can respond to Professor Bartov and make the argument you made in your piece.
2: Absolutely. Thank you for having me, Amy. I can't agree more with my friend Omer Bartov, Professor Bartov, except of two small remarks which I noted in my piece. The first of them is, and we just heard Professor Bartov now, hesitating, and I understand this hesitation. It's emotionally a very painful process, but he's hesitating in defining himself as an anti-Zionist, and in the same time, he has so much critic, very justified critic, about Zionism, and he comes to the conclusion that Zionism must vanish. So either or, I mean, so either you are anti-Zionist because it's terrible, or you are a Zionist and you can live with it. But I believe that Omer Bartov cannot live with it, and he says it very clearly. And therefore, there is no room for this hesitation, even though emotionally I went through the same process for an Israeli who was brought up, and Omer and me are the same age. We are brought up in the same city, Tel Aviv. I guess our childhood was quite similar. For us to release ourselves from Zionism is extremely painful. The second remark, which in my view is more important, is the belief of Omer that Zionism was very justified and had good reason for legitimacy, and Israel has a legitimacy, and then something went wrong. While I'm claiming that from the very beginning, Zionism took a wrong direction, because the Jews who came to Palestine, like my parents and Omer's parents, had no other place to go, and it was for them really a safe haven. It was the only place they can rescue themselves. But this could have been done in a different way. You don't come to a neighborhood and turn back to the people who lived there centuries before you. And what Zionism did from the very beginning, not it went wrong, it started wrong without the belief or the conviction that we can live together. Zionism never really tried to live with Palestinians. It was always to conquer them, to transfer them, to take their jobs, to take their lives, to take their properties, in order to become the only people who lives between the river and the sea. And here we really differ, because not something went wrong, something started wrong.
1: Have your response.
0: Yes, look, I mean, I also agree with most of what my friend Gideon says. Zionism begins precisely like the movement to which it was responding. That is, there was a rise of ethno-nationalism in Eastern Europe. Polish ethno-nationalism, Ukrainian ethno-nationalism, Lithuanian, Latvian, and of course German. And it emulated exactly these kinds of ideological notions. Only the difference was that the Jews, being a minority in Europe, could not realized their ethno-nationalism in Eastern Europe because they had no claim, no stake on the land there. Once they came to Palestine, they started doing exactly what other ethno-nationalisms were doing. And as we know, that was a very violent process in Eastern Europe where hundreds of thousands, millions of people were removed. Ethnic cleansing was the norm. Populations were unmixed. And Zionism started doing precisely that also in Palestine. But because it moved to Palestine, it moved the Jews to Palestine, it became also a settler colonial movement because these Jews moved from one continent to another and were trying to take over that land. The goal of Zionism from the very beginning was to stop the existence of Jews as a minority, to create a Jewish majority state. That was the conclusion that they reached because as a minority in Europe, they came under greater and greater threat. So yes, of course, Zionism, like all ethno-national movements, had violence built into it from the very beginning. And at the same time, until the state was created, those people who came to Palestine in the 20s and 30s, like Gideon's parents, like my mother, we know that had they not left, they would have been murdered. Both Gideon and I would not have been born at all had our grandparents not decided to leave Europe and to come there. Everybody who was left behind was killed. That's why I say there was a moment when the state was created that a choice faced those who created that state. And they made the wrong choice. They could have created a different state. It would not have been perfect, and no states are. It would not have been perfectly just, and no states are. But there, it definitely made the wrong choice, and that choice determined much of what occurred afterwards. It could have been also corrected over time. The Oslo process was a moment in which people in Israel actually talked about a state of all its citizens. But it failed. In 1995, Rabin, who was a general and was not a great peacenik, but had come to a conclusion that the occupation was no longer supported, in 1995 he was assassinated. He was assassinated because of incitement by Benjamin Netanyahu, who has his blood on his hands to this day. That killed that process and accelerated what we are seeing now as an attempt to entirely empty the land of its Palestinian population. It will fail. It will not succeed because this sumut by Palestinians will continue. Palestinians will hold on to their land. But that has to, I would say that only going backward and only arguing Zionism was wrong from the beginning, what we need to do now is to think about a future. And that future is a future for both Jews, who are also not leaving, most of them will stay there, for both Jews and Palestinians to find a way to share that space. That is where the conversation, to my mind, has to move now.
3: And Gideon Levy, your response, but also you've talked about the conquest of labor that occurred in the Zionists' possession long before the creation of the state, and this whole issue of how would Israelis create, or how would Jews create a state where in a territory they were still at that time a minority.
2: Yeah, it's a very complicated question to answer. But for sure, fighting the natives is not the only option. It could have gone hand to hand. And there were times in which there were quite many Palestinians and some Jews who dreamt about such a possibility. An organization like Brit Shalom of Jewish intellectuals who believe that we should, from the very beginning, try to do it together. And not by force, and not by pushing the Palestinians away from here. Now, the main problem of the whole thing is not 48 anymore, because 48, as we all know, is over. The problem is that this very same attitude, this very same policy, never stopped ever since 48. And when you go today to the West Bank, you see exactly the same scenes like in the 20s, in the 30s, in the 40s, the very same scenes with the same cruel, violent methods. Now we are not talking anymore about getting a Jewish state. Now we are not talking anymore about being a majority. Now it's pure colonialism and racism with the pure ambition, which is declared and admitted, a pure Jewish state between the river and the sea. This is Zionism today, and with this, I cannot live.
1: I wanted to end by asking the same question I put to Mohammed Shahada about the Israeli government threatening to file a defamation lawsuit against the New York Times. This is after the paper published a column by Nicholas Kristof headlined "The Silence That Meets the Rape of Palestinians." Kristof details, quote, "the pattern of widespread Israeli sexual violence against men, women, and even children carried out by soldiers, settlers, interrogators, and prison guards." He also wrote about reports alleging dogs were used to sexually abuse Palestinian prisoners. And I wanted to get both your responses very quickly on this. Professor Bartov.
0: Well, I mean, I want to say, just as Muhammad was saying, this is well known. I'm glad that the New York Times published information about that. But in Israel, it's been well known. The Minister of National Security, Itamar Ben-Gvir, has been photographed visiting Israeli jails, humiliating on TV, humiliating Palestinian prisoners. That has become the policy of the country, to abuse, to humiliate, to rape systematically. And what I find, I would say, particularly appalling is that in Israel, and that's part of what happens when a society becomes a genocidal society, generally speaking, apart from some articles in Haaretz and in Plus 972, no one is speaking out. The Physicians Association in Israel has not spoken out. The Bar Association in Israel has not spoken out. Academic associations have not spoken out. University presidents have not. The media is not really interested in that. That is, what you see is a brutalization of Israeli society, a kind of joy at this kind of horror that is happening all over Israeli jails.
1: And we just have 30 seconds, but Gideon Levy, that same question. How Israeli society, as you're in Tel Aviv, is responding to this New York Times report and Israel's threat to sue the Times?
2: And that it is reacting to all the just accusation against Israel by attacking the messenger. Nicola Kristof is a great journalist. I believe to every word he writes. But he's not the only one, as Omar just mentioned. And the only way to fight it for Israel is to attack the messenger. Instead of looking upon ourselves, looking at the mirror, realize that in our jails there is a real barbaric catastrophe, and to draw the lessons out of it.
1: We have to leave it there. I thank you very much, Gideon Levy, award-winning Israeli journalist for Haaretz, speaking to us from Tel Aviv. And Omer Bartov, Dean's Professor of Holocaust and Genocide Studies at Brown University. His new book, Israel, What Went Wrong? Israeli-American scholar described by the U.S. Holocaust Memorial Museum as one of the world's leading specialists on the subject of genocide. That does it for our show. Happy birthday to Nicole Shanitzer. I'll be in Atlanta tonight for a screening of Steal the Story, Please, about Democracy Now! At the Tara Theater, and then in Houston, Texas, for a benefit screening for KPFT at the River Oaks Theater. Then finally to Austin. Check our website at democracynow.org. I'm Amy Goodman with Juan.
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6: We're celebrating Bob Dylan's birthday this week on Folk Alley. Hey, I'm Cindy Howes, and we'll hear covers from Tim O'Brien, Joan Baez, the band, and of course, Bob Dylan himself. Hope you can join me this week on Folk Alley. on the Root.

Good morning and welcome to Open Tunings. I'm Scott Regan. I'll be your host here till noon. We are 88.5 WRUR FM and HD Rochester, 90.1 WITH FM and HD 1 Ithaca. I got a few pairs of tickets to give away today, so we'll get to that in a little while, including some for Little Feet coming up at the end of the month. Let's begin. Of course, it's Friday. Scott Wallace on at 6, Doug Curry at 9 tonight. This is The Temptations to open up our Friday. You're tuned.

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0: Well, we opened up the beauty of pop songs, those quick little things that you heard back in the day. Those three songs from 1966, of course, The Temptations, Ain't Too Proud to Beg, Scott Wallace Tonight with Rejuvenation, his retrospective soul, and Doug Curry with Blacks and Blues, 6 o'clock to midnight, 6 great hours here on The Root every Friday. The Monkees with Last Train to Clarksville, and Georgie Girl from The Seekers. Going to stay in 1966, bring in something that is more theme-oriented for what's happening in our areas. It's called Lilac Wine with Nina Simone.

Well, that was an amazing performance. That's Bill Payne. Of course, he was the pianist with Little Feat back in the day. When he was at Levon's Barn, and they did a tribute to all the music that happened there, hosted by Teresa Williams, who you heard singing, and Larry Campbell, who was the music director and lead guitar player for the Barn Band all those years. Also, he played with Bob Dylan throughout many of his many of Bob Dylan's tours as well. And he's really amazing guitarist on his own. Anyway, Larry Campbell, Teresa Williams, Bill Payne, and the band at Levon Helm's Barn, their version of Willin'. Little Feat coming to the Parenton Amphitheater on the 30th, just a couple weeks away. And Molly Tuttle will be with them. We'll have tickets for that later this morning. Opening up with me and Simone, she always breaks my heart. My goodness. Lilac Wine from Wild is the Wind. And Tommy Emmanuel, a live version of Blue Moon. You're tuned to WITH and WRUR with Spoon. Oops, turn it on first.

That is our Ruben Moreno, who will be in our area throughout the weekend. Ruben's still going. From his Ruben Moreno coming for the Zydeco people, right? Tomorrow night he will be in Newfield at the Stone Bend Farm, and Sunday at the Harmony House in Webster outside of Rochester. You can find out more about that. And he'll also be doing a workshop, a Zydeco music workshop, on Sunday from 2 o'clock to 4 o'clock. If you go to RochesterZydeco.com, you can find out all about the shows tomorrow night in Newfield and Sunday in Webster. And the workshop is there. Ruben Moreno this weekend in Rochester. And we'll be doing a ticket giveaway for that sometime in the next 10 or 15 minutes. So stay tuned. Chance to win for the Harmony House show anyway. We opened up with Spoon with The Underdog and Dig a Little Ditch from Joan Osborne. 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

The Supremes getting back into the 60s pop music there with Where Did Our Love Go? Opening up with Richie Stearns and Mosey Newton, their Tractor Beam release. And one of Richie's songs, I'm With You Always, and in memory, speaking of being with someone always, in memory of Elizabeth Reed, the Allman Brothers recorded live. Getting back to Ruben Moreno coming to Newfield for the Stone Bend Farm show tomorrow night at 7 o'clock. He will be in Rochester at the Harmony House on Sunday. That music starts around 5 o'clock at the Harmony House in Webster. And he's doing a workshop on Sunday in Rochester, 2 o'clock to 4 o'clock. Find out more about all that at rochesterzydeco.com. But specifically right now, the Harmony House show, if you're interested in Rochester going to see Ruben Moreno, the number here, 888-639-5613. I'll just take the first caller. Caller number one for tickets for two tickets for Ruben Moreno on Sunday in Webster. This is Arcade Fire's caller number one.

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0: Well, we opened up that set with A Modern Man from Arcade Fire. It came out of the sky, a request from yesterday from Creedence Clearwater Revival. And right there, it's Growl Bear, the string band edition with Finger Lakes Wine, something dear to my heart, Tales of the Finger Lakes, and Western New York and Beyond. Jeremy Button here in the studio. And it's his project, and just congratulations. This is really a great collection of songs.
1: Hey, thank you. Thank you for having me today. I'm super excited about
0: it. It's a great idea, too. I mean, it sort of nurtured itself. It was sort of organic. You had a couple songs about here and there in our area, and you thought, well, why don't we just keep going with it, right?
1: That's right. Yeah. Same with my guests. It kind of was like one or two, and I'm like, I'm going to get as many people on this thing as I possibly can.
0: Yeah. So it's all tales about, you know, your hometown and your experiences and your and the historic pieces with your grandparents and great grandparents and great great great great great grandmother and you incorporate local musicians and local stories. And it's really cool, actually. I was listening to a bunch of it and reading about it earlier. At what point did you know it was really going to be something bigger than just a couple of songs you play in a gig?
1: I'm not sure. It really just kind of like snowballed. I think, you know, probably my first sort of big win was Tyler Westcott is on this particular tune. And, you know, once I kind of got him onto it, you know, it helped me get other people on it, I think, too. And, yeah, that's probably when it started getting, when I started feeling like it was going to be something special, you know.
0: So Tyler Westcott is the key to everything then.
1: He is a little bit, yeah, yeah. I mean, I met all these people along the way separately, but I've met them all within, most of them, within the last year or so working on this project. I just used it as an excuse to work with and meet with as many people as I could.
0: So I'm fond of Finger Lakes Wine myself, so that is dear to me. I take any excuse I can to drive down through the wineries in the Finger Lakes. We often go through Keuka and then over all the way to Cayuga and up and down Seneca on one side anyway. It's just a great way to spend an afternoon.
1: It really is. It's gorgeous. I'm into my Scottish ancestry, and I've been to Scotland. Scotland's beautiful, but sometimes I drive around here, and I'm like, Scotland ain't got nothing on this. This is, you know, it's as beautiful, you know.
0: I totally agree with you. There's a couple of places. One in particular, whenever I go to McGregor, I don't know if you've ever been to McGregor, the winery up on the hill, overlooking Keuka. And I sit there, and every time I get up there, I say, okay, remind yourself that you are just a couple, you know, half an hour from home. You're not. If you were any place else, you'd think, boy, how lucky am I to be here, you know?
1: Mm-hmm.
0: It's just a great place, the Finger Lakes, every inch of it. So up next, what we got next?
1: Up next we have...
0: At the Naples Hotel.
1: Yeah, so during lockdown... I went on a walk one day, and I took my I talk about a blackbird whistle, and it's just a make of a penny whistle, really. I was out on the trail messing around with my penny whistle, and it turned into a song about how beautiful this area is. Oliver Berto from St. Vith sings on this with me, as well as I have Abby Gibble. I don't know if I've ever said her last name out loud, so sorry, Abby, if I'm mispronouncing it. But a beautiful violin. She's really great, so she plays on here too. And it's a very kind of ethereal tune that I don't think I've ever heard a song. Not that I'm humble bragging here, but that kind of encapsulates so well how much, you know, what this area kind of makes me feel like, you know, how special it is to me.
0: It's so rewarding to hear you talk about the area like this, because I always feel that when I'm driving around, and I wonder if anybody else does. So Jeremy Button here, his project is Tales of the Finger Lakes, Western New York and Beyond, done as his musical name, Growl Bear, with a string band edition. Had you been to the – do you have a history with the Naples Hotel? Like, do you remember it from –
1: I've been there. I've played there. My band played there a few years back, and yeah, a little bit.
0: Okay. Well, here we
1: go.
0: Let's jump. We'll make our reservations here. The Naples Hotel.

0: I love the rhymes at the end with the Canandaigua watershed. That's cool. Jeremy Button here is my guest. He has a new project, Tales of the Finger Lakes, Western New York and Beyond, with Growl Bear. And I failed to mention one of the main reasons you're here, too, is because you have a big show coming up at Hollowhorn on the 22nd. It's a Friday night, what, a week from Friday. A week from today, yeah.
1: Now,
0: today's Friday, isn't it? So you'll be featuring a lot of the people who play on this. Is that right?
1: That is right. Yeah, we'll have the lead singer from the Endless Mountain Derelicts. His name's Justin Swank. He's singing on it. My good friend Jason Being, who is a songwriter. They're both songwriters themselves. Write really good tunes. Tim Braley from the Old World Warblers. Scott Kalpin is playing Mando. He's amazing. He also plays with the Old World Warblers and tons of other bands. Joel Fedku from the banjo player from Dirty Blanket, as well as, you know, some Growl Bear bandmates, TJ Beyer and Brandon Devlin. And more. There's a ton of people involved in this project, mm-hmm. or in the show as well, too. Oh, Sean Rotolo is going to be doing some opening numbers from his own selection, his own writings. That should be fun as well.
0: And it's at Hollowhorn a week from tonight on the 22nd and, what, like, 7 o'clock?
1: It's 9. It's nine, a late show. Late, but, yeah. Okay. But so, yeah. If you want a table, like, for the show, reserve one. If you want to, like, eat and have dinner and get, like, a 7:30 reservation so you can have a table for it.
0: Yeah. And what a beautiful location Hollowhorn is. Overlooking the valley there. It's great. Jeremy Button here, my guest. And let's, you know, the tale about your great-great-great-great, your grandmother who was accused of being a witch. How did you find something like that out?
1: Just going through my family tree. I have a great aunt who is real thorough and, you know, really does the legwork. And I found this person, Elizabeth Clausen, who was in there. And she I started Googling people, and it came up that she was part of one of the last witch trials. It wasn't Salem; it was Connecticut. They put her through the whole rigmarole of the dunking and the pricking and all that stuff. And the poor woman, she made it through it. Finally, the townsfolk stood up and, you know, they're just sick of it and put a stop to it. But didn't stop her. You know, she still went through the whole traumatic event.
0: Wow, boy. And this range of songs you have, it's pretty incredible. I mean, you really – I love your your hometown is like a hamlet for – I have it written down – Hamlet of Wayland. You're in Patchenville. I love that Wayland actually has a hamlet.
1: Right.
0: I mean, it's like you go to a town. It's like, okay, now there's an East town over mm-hmm. here, but a hamlet right outside of Wayland.
1: Yeah, you blink and you go. You know, it's just an intersection where it used to be. There used to be a gas station there, but it's just a few houses. Really, that's all it is.
0: And then you have a story about, I don't know if that's one of the ones you're playing, but about growing up there and how it was a great place to grow up, but then you come back later and it's like, wait a minute, this isn't quite as bright and cheery as I remembered it. But
1: that is one of the ones that we'll play.
0: And, oh, yes, okay, good.
1: It's a fun tune. It's meant to be funny.
0: Yeah. Okay. That's great. But what's up next here? We got the train song.
1: Train song, yeah. So that one is the story of my my great uncle told me when I was in fourth grade. I went and I interviewed him. I'd never met him. He passed away shortly after, and he told me this gruesome story

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1: Stuck in my head, you know? These things, when you're little, they have a way of just kind of sitting in there percolating, and if you're a songwriter, they might come out later.
2: Yeah, I had never heard of that. That's wow. Anyway, again, it's a one-time show here with everybody featured on the album, or many of the people on the album, all coming together next Friday, a week from tonight, at Hauerhorn. You can find more about that and all the music at Hauerhorn's website. This is the Lackawanna Limited with Growl Bear.

0: the ominous ending to an ominous song. That is a Growl Bear from the new CD. It's Tales of the Finger Lakes, Western New York and Beyond. And the entire cast or many of the people playing on it are all coming together, because every song has different guests on it that you feature throughout this whole CD. And there's, 20 songs on here. 20 songs.
1: There's over 20 artists on it.
0: Yeah, that's amazing. What a great little juggling act you must have done to do that. And you recorded it yourself in your basement.
1: I did. It's all mixed and engineered by me. It's been quite a learning experience, because I did a bunch of recording. I've been doing it all my life, but this last year I really kind of cramped down, and I've learned a lot about that whole process too.
0: Yeah. Yeah. And you also, like you were saying off air, you have electric versions of a lot of these songs, and you'll sort of like be letting those sort of come out a little bit at a time.
1: Yeah, we're calling this Volume 1, and I kind of call it Volume 1 as sort of a joke, knowing that might not ever be a Volume 2. But I think the Volume 2 is going to be, I do have most of these in electric full, electric band versions, and I'll just put that out as Volume 2.
0: Yeah. And we should also mention, once again, the show is a week from tonight. It's at Howard Horn, Friday the 22nd, 9 o'clock. Find out more about that at Howard Horn's website. And Jeremy will be, he'll have a handful of CDs to give out to the first people who show up. So if you're among the first 10, 20 people, you might get a CD as well.
1: That's right. Free of charge.
0: And we'll be, I'll be doing a ticket giveaway for the show in the next half an hour or so. After Jeremy leaves, we'll do a ticket giveaway sometime. And one more song here. This is the one I think I was referring to.
1: Yeah, Stuck Here in Patchensville. I was just coming home from school, trying to figure out my life, wondering why my music career as in a rock band didn't take off. And it's supposed to be humorous.
0: Yeah. Your rock stardom never happened, huh?
1: Didn't happen.
0: Oh, geez. Okay. Another one
1: Not
0: of those.
1: Yet.
0: Okay. It's always there. It's always right around there. The corner.
1: Yeah.
0: Well, Jeremy, thank you so much for coming in. This is a really cool project you got. I love people who celebrate our area, and this is a great celebration. Congratulations. The show a week from tonight, and I look forward to doing this again when you put out Volume 2.
1: Thank you very much.
0: Okay, this is Growl Bear once again from the Tales of the Finger Lakes, Western New York and Beyond. The show is a week from tonight at Howard Horn.

We got a couple of requests lined up here. I got a Paul Simon song I'll be playing in a little while, and I got some Bonnie Raitt coming up. In that set, we heard from Growl Bear with Stuck Here in Patchenville from the Tales of the Finger Lakes, the Growl Bear release. Thanks to Jeremy for coming in again and talking about his history, the region, and this great album and the great project he's been doing. And again, the show is a week from tonight at Howard Horn, and I'll be doing a ticket giveaway for that in just a minute. So if you're interested, curious, and want to see all those musicians gather together to present this project, I'll be doing a ticket giveaway in a minute. Lean on Me from Bill Withers. I always think of Scott Wallace. He got me a bunch of Bill Withers when I first started doing the show. I always appreciate it. Scott tonight, 6 o'clock. Doug Curry following Scott at 9. And Big Thief right there with Time Escaping. I got something queued up from Bonnie Raitt, and I have a pair of tickets for the show with Growl Bear, the Tales of the Finger Lakes. So a release party and celebration a week from tonight at Howard Horn. If you would like to go see that show with all the guest musicians, the number here, 888-639-5613. And I'll take the first caller. Caller number one. Bonnie Raitt.

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1: Baby, I'm gonna blame

Bonnie Raitt from her most recent release called Just Like That and Blame It On Me. And congratulations to Carol. Won a pair of tickets for the show with Growl Bear, the Tales of the Finger Lakes show with all the guest artists on Friday, a week from tonight, at Hauerhorn. Find out more about that and all the music at Hauerhorn's website. And thanks to everyone who called. We got one more pair of tickets to give away today, and that will be for Little Feet with Molly Tuttle coming up at the end of the month at Parenton Amphitheater. So sometime next hour we'll be doing that. A request here for Paul Simon.

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A couple of Joni Mitchell songs there. Of course, Joni herself from For the Roses and her song Electricity. Just before that, we heard Cassandra Wilson with her version of For the Roses from the tribute to Joni Mitchell. And we opened up a ways back with Loves Me Like a Rock from Paul Simon. There goes Ryman Simon, his CD. Heartbreak Hotel. Always love to hear the stripped down vocals of the rearrangements with that sort of couch that lets Elvis Presley be who he is in a song. And not a lot of them do it as well as Heartbreak Hotel. Snakes and Waterfalls from Nick Shoulders, and Benny Blue with Serenity Song from his new CD called When I Am a Fossil. Benny Blue out of our area. Speaking of someone else who spent a lot of time here, this is the late, great Colorblind James with the Death Valley Boys, Chuck Cuminelli.

Cool Club and the Lipker Sisters with their great vocal stylings and cool little club jazz type songs they have with Plenty of Money and You from the Cool Club and the Lipker Sisters. Opening up with Sidewalk Sale from the Colorblind James Experience, from the Death Valley Boys, from their Strange Sounds from the Basement release, the late great Chuck Cumanalli there, and a great observational song. For You Blue, George Harrison live from 1974, and Cat Clyde with Everywhere I Go. You're tuned to WITH, WRUR.

0: you.
1: We opened up that set with Susan Werner, her really cool song, Florida La La La, from the Birds of Florida EP she put out a couple of years ago. Back on the dance floor with Mark Knopfler, and right there, recorded live for Mountain Stage, a show that you hear on WITH and WIUR. So you're on the route every Sunday at 2 o'clock. Live music, and Molly Tuttle, her version of You Didn't Call My Name, from the Mountain Stage Outlaws and Outliers release of live takes that they took from the show. And Molly Tuttle also playing live on May 30th here in Rochester, at least, in Parrington at the Amphitheater. She will be opening for Little Feet. And I have one pair of tickets for Little Feet and Molly Tuttle, May 30th, the Parrington Amphitheater. If you'd like to go, the number here is 888-639-5613. Two tickets for Little Feet and Molly Tuttle. I got something from Little Feet here. I'll take caller number four.

That is Little Feet playing on the 30th with a Maui Tuttle at the Perrington Amphitheater. Congratulations to Jeremy. Won a pair of tickets for that show. And thanks to everyone who called. Greatly appreciated. And you can find it. You can, anyway, Maui Tuttle and Little Feet on the 30th in Perrington. This is Burns and Christie.

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Well, I forgot. I have one more pair of tickets to give away for Garnett Rogers playing for the Golden Link concert series on Saturday, I believe. Garnett Rogers, if you're, I'm going to play something from him and give a listen. And he's a great folk singer. His brother Stan was one of the stellar guitar, stellar songwriters of all time, and he is not far behind. Garnett playing for Golden Link this weekend. Give a listen, and we'll do a ticket giveaway.

That's the song Old Campfires from Garnett Rogers. Great guitar playing, and what a voice. He is performing on Saturday for Golden Link, their concert series at Grease Baptist Church at 7 o'clock. I have one pair of tickets. If you'd like to go see Garnett Rogers, give me a call, 888-639-5613. I'll just take the first caller, caller number one for Garnett Rogers. This is Casey Musgraves.

That is Casey Musgraves from her Deeper Well CD. And congratulations to Greg. Won a pair of tickets for the show with Garnett Rogers on Saturday at Grease Baptist Church for Golden Link Folk Singing Society. And thanks to everyone who called. You can find out more about that and all their events at goldenlink.org. Let's see over here. What's this? Oh, this is Bela Fleck and Abigail Washburn.

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Finishing up with What You Gonna Do About It with Bella Fleck and Abigail Washburn, another Mountain Stage show. You can hear that again on Sundays here, Mountain Stage, on the route from 2 o'clock to 4 o'clock. This has Chandler Travis, Philharmonic, here to take us into the weekend, as always. This has been Open Tunings. I'm Scott Regan. Have a great weekend, and thanks for listening today.

0: Each year, the John Prine Songwriters Fellowship is awarded to a young songwriter who, quote, embodies John's spirit. It's a high honor, and in 2023, it went to Joby Riccio. Coming up, Joby Riccio will talk about receiving that fellowship, the one time she actually did meet John Prine, and she'll talk about the flip side of being recognized by the Americana world like that, the pressure.
1: It's hard, I think, having somewhat of a traditional music background, playing bluegrass as a teenager in country music. There's so much pressure to, like, prove your cred and prove that you deserve to be playing this music.
0: Joby will also talk about how she branches out into different sonic territory for her new sophomore album, Face the Feeling. Joby Riccio, today. I'm Raina Duras. This is an Encore World Cafe.
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0: You'll also be able to find video of that session at worldcafe.org and on the World Cafe YouTube page. That gets going in just a few minutes, but first, smooth operator, Sade.

This is an Encore World Cafe. I'm Raina Duras. For the past year, every time I've talked to someone who's really plugged into the Americana scene, one name has kept on coming up. Joby Riccio. The young songwriter originally from Colorado is a legit rising star, even being awarded the John Prine Songwriters Fellowship in 2023. Today, you'll get to hear what all the buzz is about as Joby Riccio performs songs from her new album, Face the Feeling. It's her sophomore record, and in addition to showing off her bluegrass and country chops, she also brings in other influences, like indie rock. Coming up, we'll talk about her roots in Colorado, her songwriting, and how, in some ways, she feels the impact of winning that John Prine Fellowship even more now than when she first won it. Our session starts with a live performance. Here's Joby Riccio playing The Ridge from Face the Feeling, live for World Cafe.

0: The Ridge by Jovi Riccio for World Cafe. That song is from her upcoming new album, Face the Feeling. I'm Raina Duras. Jovi Riccio is my guest today. Jovi, welcome to the World Cafe.
1: Thank you for having me.
0: Happy to have you here. When you play that song, The Ridge, you said that you picture a very specific place, a specific ridge. Could you, where is that ridge? Tell us about it.
1: It's in Morrison, Colorado, where I'm from originally. It's actually kind of a series of ridges. We call them hogbacks, actually.
0: I've never heard that before.
1: Yeah, I realized that that was a niche term. When we were looking at what to do for the album artwork for the single, I had the idea and I was like, oh, you know, like a hogback. And I was talking to the album graphic designer at Yup Rock Records, the label I'm on, and he's from North Carolina, and he's like, I don't know what you're talking about.
0: You get a really different record cover back.
1: Yeah.
0: So it's just a pig's back.
1: Yeah, I don't know. Anyways, I don't know where that term comes from, but we call them hogbacks in the region where I'm from. And yeah, I feel like I spent almost every weekend just going out on the same system of trails, probably, in my neighborhood. Most of them going up these ridges and hogbacks.
0: Yeah.
1: Around Red Rocks Amphitheater.
0: Yeah, yeah. I was going to ask you what it was like to grow up there, because it feels like growing up in Morrison, Colorado, near Red Rocks, would be sort of a strange, beautiful, and maybe interesting place, because you are so close to this giant venue. You're also surrounded by, like, incredible nature, and you're kind of in the middle of nowhere at the same time.
1: Yeah, well, it's becoming less and less the middle of nowhere.
0: Yeah.
1: And out west, there's so few trees that it's like you can just kind of watch the suburban sprawl. It's honestly depressing, like creeps closer and closer and closer of the Denver metro area, like get closer and closer and closer into the hills.
0: Right.
1: But now when I go back, I'm like, oh my gosh, yeah, it's so much more developed up there than it's ever been. It's a really interesting place. And I think that I wasn't necessarily aware. I did know from a young age that I wanted to be a singer.
0: Mm-hmm.
1: I knew that I loved singing and I liked performing, but I didn't know that I was like, I want to be a musician who plays Red Rocks necessarily. Like, I guess the further away from it I get, the more I'm realizing like, oh yeah, that has had like a big monumental impact on my psyche. And like, yeah, the day I play there is going to be, if I get to play there,
0: it would be surreal.
1: Would be really, really surreal.
0: Yeah.
1: Yeah.
0: When did you realize and decide that you wanted to write songs yourself?
1: Probably around age 11 or 12.
0: What was it that made you, like, was there a trigger moment you can remember?
1: I don't know. I don't really think so. I think I do remember hearing Taylor Swift and that having an impact on me, her first CD, and being like, oh, girl with guitar who wrote all her own songs, like that narrative being really potent.
0: Mm-hmm.
1: And I was like, as a little kid, listening to country radio and being like, oh, that's cool that she wrote the songs and has something to say. And it felt very like that first record of hers felt very like I could identify with it as an 8-year-old girl.
0: Sure.
1: Or whenever, however old I was, maybe like 10 or something. And also just I would listen to the radio and ask my mom, what do the lyrics of this song mean? Like, she always tells this story about how I will follow you into the dark was a smash hit on radio.
0: Mm-hmm.
1: And we were driving in the mountains one day. We had just gone on this hike. And I asked her, like, what does this song mean? Like, is this a song about death? Like, I need to know what he's talking about. Like, what is vacancy? What does the word vacancy mean? No vacancy. Sign system. Like, she was like, are you listening to the lyrics of the song? I was like 8 or something.
0: Yeah.
1: Maybe. Death Cab for Cutie was a big angster for me. Ooh, transatlanticism.
0: Yeah.
1: Yeah.
0: Well, let's listen to a bit of I Will Follow You Into the Dark from Death Cab for Cutie. This is World Cafe.

0: That's Death Cab for Cutie. I will follow you into the dark. I'm talking to Jovi Riccio on World Cafe today. And that was a song that she listened to as a really little kid, started thinking about the lyrics in there. And correct me if I don't have the timeline right here, but you went to school for music. You went to Berklee. Mm-hmm. Just as you were kind of setting off into the world, graduating from college or in your early 20s, pandemic hits.
1: Mm-hmm.
0: What do you remember feeling when that was happening?
1: I think just like everyone else, I was like, this isn't going to last that long. Mm-hmm. Like initially just the stages of grief, denial. And I moved back home. My mom, was living alone at the time and was like, oh, just come home for a while. Like come hang, come be in the mountains, you know, we can maybe go hiking outside in masks and be safe about it. But like, you'll be able to be outside more. Like, you don't want to be in a big city right now. And I was like, yeah, you're right. Like, this will only be a couple weeks. And then as time went by, like, I just felt like, it was, yeah, just moving through the stages of grief. I was just super, I don't think I was totally aware of how lonely I was.
0: Sure.
1: But yeah, I would just see my friends on Zoom. And they were, some of them were with their parents. Some of them stayed in Boston. We had like a really depressing virtual graduation.
0: The next song that you're going to play for us has a lyric. You sing about being 21 with time to kill, about being 23 with your friends moving to new cities.
1: Mm-hmm.
0: Does this tie into that time? Could you talk about writing this song?
1: Yeah. I started writing this song around 2022. I moved to Nashville and I was just so nostalgic for college. I missed it. I was like, why do I feel like all of a sudden I have to be in my 30s and I'm 23 and my friends live in New York or LA and are on their own journeys. And some of my closest friends from college, we were all in different cities. And we, for the first time, I just had to experience maintaining friend, you know, like adult friendships, maintaining friendships long distance. And I was just really nostalgic for this experience of like going to parties, going to house shows, punk shows, drinking a lot and not thinking so much about it. I was friends with a lot of, you know, older people who were sober, and I was, you know, exploring sobriety myself, and it was what was needed for myself. But I was also like, man, I'm like pretty young. Like, I was almost like resentful of having to grow up so fast. Sure. And I think a lot of people in my generation and younger generations like feel that, and it's manifested itself in different ways. But for me, I wrote that song and I showed it to actually one of my closest friends, from college, and they were like, you should finish that song. And then I finished it in maybe 2024.
0: And it has like a rockier sound than the first song we heard you play, The Ridge.
1: Yeah.
0: Why was that the right vibe to tell this story?
1: I think the angst.
0: Yeah.
1: That like,
0: we're back at the angst again. Yeah.
1: Yeah. The extended adolescence.
0: Totally.
1: I always wanted to do rock also. I never want to be one thing and I never really want to play one genre. I'm very like, I love so many types of music. I'm such a fan of so many types of music. And it's hard, I think, having somewhat of a traditional music background, playing bluegrass as a teenager in country music.
0: Yeah.
1: There's so much pressure to, like, prove your cred and prove that you deserve to be playing this music that has, right, the, like, actually such a beautiful tradition. And that's, yeah, it's a complicated thing, but I'm also like over here still listening to Indian alternative rock.
0: Totally.
1: And when I was in college, I would be going to bluegrass jams at my friend's house and then going and moshing at punk shows the next night. So it's always been true to who I am. And only recently I feel like in music has it become kind of trendy to like kind of have like twangy alternative rock, or it's been trendy again. Twangy alternative rock, indie twang or whatever they're calling it these days. So I'm grateful that that's happening because I've always felt aligned with that. Yeah. I was really inspired by artists like Courtney Barnett and
0: yeah.
1: Yeah.
0: Well, let's hear it. This is Joby Riccio, Buzzkill, World Cafe.

0: Thank you guys so much.
1: It's Joby Riccio with Buzzkill, song from her upcoming new album, Face the Feeling. Joby's my guest on World Cafe. I'm Raina Duris. In 2023, the year you released your debut album, Whiplash, you were awarded the John Prine Songwriter Fellowship from Newport Festival's Foundation. And that fellowship, just sort of the quick description, it's given to one young songwriter every year who, quote, embodies John's spirit. And it also means you get a spot at the Newport Folk Festival. First, you actually did meet John Prine at one point, right?
2: Mm-hmm.
1: Could you tell us that story?
2: Yeah, I went to this music camp called Grammy Camp. And I went as a songwriter. You basically go for different music tracks. So you can go and be a producer or a bass player, a vocalist. And I went for songwriting, and you have to audition. And he was playing at the Grammy Museum in LA. It was in LA. And, our songwriting teacher was like, we're going to go get to see this great legendary songwriter, John Prine. And I like was so excited because my dad showed me John Prine, a few years prior. And I had, actually we were at the Telluride Bluegrass Festival. I'd only been to Telluride one time and John Prine was playing and I missed his set because I was seeing, I think the Punch Brothers with my sisters or something. And my dad went and saw John Prine by himself and we were like, oh, who'd you go see? And he was like, I went and saw this artist, John Prine. And then we listened to his CD on the way back, just me and my dad. And I was like, Dad, why didn't you come get me? This is the greatest songwriting. And I was like, I remember the song Hello in There came on and I made him go back and replay the song. But anyways, fast forward a couple of years, I'm at Grammy Camp. We go see John Prine and then we get to go backstage and meet him. Like this little camp of five young, I think we're like 17-year-olds. None of these other kids, except for maybe one of them, knew who he was. In my memory, sorry to the kids if they're listening. They're like, oh, I remember him. Yeah, and I met him and I cried and I told him how much his music meant to me and my dad and just thanked him. And he was super nice and was like, thank you so much. Yeah.
1: How did you react when you found out that you were going to be the recipient of that fellowship?
2: I cried and screamed and I called my dad.
1: I feel like winning a songwriting award named for, you know, one of the greatest songwriters ever, one of your own personal heroes is very, yeah, very exciting, but also could be a lot of pressure. Like there's a lot to live up to there.
2: Yeah.
1: Is that something that you felt after winning that?
2: Yeah, I think I feel it also now, still continued, especially kind of painting with different palettes and different sounds. I don't want people to be like, but you were the John Prine songwriter, why aren't you doing more John Prine stuff? Like that's always gonna be a songwriter that I'm influenced by. And I mean, John's music, there's lots of different sounds. I listen to a song like Saddle in the Rain. It's that thing's got horns on it, you know? Like I think that maybe I feel more of the pressure now, weirdly, just
1: yeah,
2: to be like, but yeah, it was scary to go to Newport and play.
1: What
2: solo.
1: Did it feel like up there on stage?
2: Oh, it was really scary. I think the scariest part was singing his songs, not even playing my own songs. Just doing it justice.
1: You're listening to a session with Joby Riccio. Her new album is called Face the Feeling. And after the break, she'll talk about why she gave it that title and play another song from it. That's in a minute here on World Cafe.
3: 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Also, William Lee Ellis will return to continue his series Religion and the Blues. 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
1: Welcome back to World Cafe. I'm Raina Duris, and my guest today is Joby Riccio, who has a new album called Face the Feeling. The title, Face the Feeling, is that kind of a mission statement of sorts for the record?
2: Yeah, I would say so. It comes from a lyric in the song Pilar, New Mexico. And the lyric is, make myself turn and face the feeling and sit inside of it.
1: Mm.
2: And that is something I feel I had to do throughout the course of writing these songs. When I was making this record, I got off my phone for the first time. And I remember journaling about it. And I drew a picture of my phone and wrote, this is kind of like corny and cringe, but I wrote like, this is a billboard on, like, I drew a picture of an iPhone and wrote that. 'Cause I was just like, this is so, I just can't get over the idea that like we're so advertised to
1: constantly,
2: constantly pace.
1: So much that we don't even think about it at all.
2: Yeah. I've tried to become more cognizant and aware of it because it's scary and I think we need to be. And also, like, I want to be able to process the world around me. I want to be able to make my own decisions, informed decisions. And I want to be able to remember my life and not numb out. And I was feeling myself starting to do that
1: yeah.
2: a little bit because I was so overwhelmed and I was touring so much and the news was stressing me out and stressing out everyone around me. And I was like, to get organized to fight against this stuff, like we have to feel through it. We have to process it.
1: If you're just joining us, I'm speaking with Jovi Riccio today. Her upcoming new album is called Face the Feeling. There's a song about love that I want to ask you about on this album called Coyote, where you're singing from the perspective of, I think, yourself as a child, dreaming about a love working out. What's the story behind this song?
2: Well, this is a song that I wrote. I was going to go on a hike, and this song came out from a memory of childhood, and I was thinking and reflecting on things that I had heard from other queer people, people I had dated, people I'm in community with, about having people in your life that you knew in childhood that you tried to come out to and having that not go well, or maybe people that you were super close friends with and had a very confusing friendship with. And just how confusing really close friends and attachment can be when you're young and queer and not out,
1: yeah.
2: but maybe you're out to yourself. And also how beautiful that is and how beautiful it is to be a young queer child. And so I think I wrote the song for myself and also for all of those people. I was like, no one's ever written a song about this. This shared experience that I think a lot of queer people have, being like, I'm different and there's a sadness to it in the song.
1: I mean, the last line of the song is it's a gut punch. Like, I screwed the lid on tight and smiled, almost convinced myself too for a little while. So that's like from your own kind of experience. Yeah. Here's Coyote, Jovi Riccio, World Cafe.

0: That's Coyote from Joby Riccio, my guest today on World Cafe. So when you wanted to be a songwriter, I mean, you're openly queer now. Were you always comfortable with the idea of being openly queer on a stage as a songwriter?
1: No.
0: No? What did it take to get there?
1: Seeing other queer songwriters, for sure. I think the culture shift around that, seeing more queer and trans people take up space in country music was very healing for me. A couple years ago, they were given a lot more space. And I think that that helped me and others kind of be like, okay, we can do this. We can be here. But also just I grew up and I became more comfortable and secure in my sexuality and who I am. And I just wasn't 21 anymore or 19 and insecure and feeling like, oh, maybe I'm not gay enough or I'm not straight enough or I'm not, you know, insert thing here enough. Like, I was just kind of like, you know what? I am who I am and I don't have to prove it to anyone. And also, I don't have to always, you know, like, as an artist, my music is the most important thing. And my music is queer music because I'm queer. Mm-hmm. And that's what it is.
0: Yeah. Well, and I think, you know, there's a this sort of, when you're a queer person, I don't know if you feel this, but I feel like sometimes when people talk about it, there could be this expectation that you're going to be like kind of it's like a political activist thing. Yeah. Just because you are who you are, right?
1: Yeah.
0: But I do think that like singing songs about queer love, whether it is to like take a stand or just because you're simply singing a song about your own experience, is powerful because there might be a young person out there who felt like you who hears that and is like, mm-hmm. That's me.
1: Mm-hmm.
0: How do you think about music as a force for change?
1: Mm. I think music makes people joyful. Music makes people grieve. Music makes people express. Music makes people process. And in order to move forward and in order to know what the next thing and in order to get back up and keep fighting, people need to be able to move through things. Mm-hmm. And music is the thing that I reach for when I am like at my lowest or my highest. Music is also a community space. It's a third space. Live music specifically. Like that is powerful. Being in a room with people and using your voice. I mean, if you choose to do so in the context of music, like there's a lot of power there.
0: I do want to play one more song from the new record, and it does tie into some of the work you've done to like actually change things for the better. You partnered with Conservation Colorado when you released this song as a single, and it is called Wildfire Season. And I know this is also based on where you're from, Morrison, Colorado, and just Colorado kind of in general. Could you tell us about witnessing the wildfires near your home?
1: Mm. I started this song in 2020 and I wasn't.
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1: Us and that were happening actively in Colorado. What if they come and burn down Morrison? And I was obsessed with going to this ice cream place, this soft serve place called the Blue Cow. It's now called the Cow, but still call it the Blue Cow. And I was like, what should I go get an ice cream? Like for the, what if my hometown burns down? Like I just, it was like this intrusive thought that would keep me up at night. And now we've seen people experiencing that. Mm-hmm. And then a few years later, actually, I think it was a year and a half later, there was a fire that raged through the suburbs of Boulder. And I had a cousin who had to evacuate due to that fire. And that was the fire that made me finish this song. And I was living in Nashville at the time. And I remember seeing pictures from that fire, and I was so upset and so distressed that it just felt like nothing would happen because of this. And of course, seeing the LA fires, the song had already been done and been, yeah, like seeing the fact that now it's not just fires and natural disasters aren't just something that happen far away, like they are touching people in communities where people live every day. I mean, not every day, but more and more, with more and more frequency. And it's due to the climate crisis.
2: Yeah.
1: And the fact that we have people actively working at the highest levels to erase that fact and to cover up the data that people have spent their lives collecting. Firing those people, it's heinous, it's shameful, it's horrifying. And I am this putting out this song and giving money to an amazing organization that works to get green leaders in power. It's like the least I can feel like I can do.
2: Well, it is a very powerful song, and we're going to hear it right now. This is Joby Riccio, Wildfire Season.

0: Joby Riccio, Wildfire Season. It's from her new album, Face the Feeling, coming out May 15th. Joby, I want to thank you so much for being here. I enjoyed this conversation with you so much. Thank you.
1: I enjoyed this too.
0: I'm Raina Duras, back in a moment with more World Cafe.
2: In the 9th and 10th centuries, two rebellions, both involving Africans, shaped the future of the Islamic world. Hello, I'm Georges Collinet. 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
1: 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Now, Jovi grew up listening to John Prine. She told her story of meeting him. She was awarded the John Prine Songwriters Fellowship. So let's listen to some John Prine here with Bonnie Raitt. It's Angel from Montgomery.

0: lucky can one man get?
1: Kurt Vile with John Prine. That was How Lucky. Kurt said that recording that was probably the single most special musical moment in his life. I want to say thank you again at the end of this hour of World Cafe to Joby Riccio for being on the show. And thank you to World Cafe senior producer Kimberly Dunod for her work on that session. Thank you as well to our affiliates all across the country who bring this show to you. We produce it at WXPN at the University of Pennsylvania in Philadelphia. I'm Raina Duras. 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
1: Steven Sanchez has a lot of heart. You can hear it in this song that he says was inspired by his grandparents. I'll tell you more about that. It is called Sweet Love. It is coming up. You'll also hear this song about having a heart that doesn't seem to be working quite right by Sharp Pins. That's I Don't Have the Heart, new from Sharp Pins. And new music this hour from a band called Victory Land from their debut album, My Heart is a Room with No Cameras. All those tunes and more on the way. I'm Raina Duras, and this is World Cafe.
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1: Now, Victory Land is a new band out of Brooklyn, same city as this band who helped make Brooklyn one of the coolest places to be a musician during the aughts and 2010s. LCD Sound System, Disco Infiltrator.

Devin Gilfillian returns this June with a new album called Time Will Tell. This is World Cafe. Raina Duras with you. Devin released this song earlier this year to announce that new record where he sounds like a soul singer in a Western movie. It's Devin Gilfillian, Hold On, Hourglass.

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1: The Violent Femmes' first album is a painfully accurate depiction of adolescence. 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
0: Hey, it is live from the archives. I'm Raina Duris with some exclusive World Cafe live tracks for you. And it is digraph day on Live from the Archives today. A digraph, in case you don't know, is when two letters together make a new sound. Like PH makes a sound. That's a digraph. Two artists with that PH digraph in their names today on Live from the Archives, starting with one who has two, actually. It's Phosphorescent, New Birth in New England, live for World Cafe.

You're live from the archive set. That was Northside Gal, recorded for World Cafe by J.D. McPherson. Before that, New Birth in New England, performed by Phosphorescent. This is World Cafe. When you hear your next artist, it may not surprise you to know that he first got into music by exploring his grandfather's record collection. It's got a real throwback retro vibe. But that is not the only way his grandparents influenced him. Steven Sanchez says this song is also inspired by their love for each other. And he says the active choice we have to make to love one another every day. And if that isn't sweet enough, his grandma and grandpa are also in the music video. It's called Sweet Love, Steven Sanchez. Oh, okay.

0: The Great Divide, that's from Noah Kahan. New music that might take you back to the late 90s or early 2000s, next on World Cafe.
1: 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And in between, we've got an artist set from the Kinks, a new advanced psych segment, some live Quicksilver Messenger service, and other surprises. That's this week when you get stuck in the psychedelic era with the Hermit.
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0: Hello, it is Raina. This is World Cafe. And if you are a fan of Pavement, and maybe if you also dabble in a little LCD sound system in that era of early 2000s indie rock, you may dig this new band out of Brooklyn. They are called Victory Land. This song is No Cameras, new on the Cafe.

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0: 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My name is Raina Duras. 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
1: And a happy Friday afternoon to you. Welcome to Afternoons on The Root. I'm Jan Niffler, your host this afternoon until 6 p.m. Hope your week has been sweet. I hope we've helped you make it that way. It was great to see you guys last night at the Bill Kirchen Show. So many people to talk to. So much fun. Good to get out, wasn't it? And I'm a new person with the sunshine, right? Aren't you? It's a better day already. And all kinds of great tunes to help keep it that way. In this hour, we will hear from the Brothers Comatose, Ryan Bingham, Casey Musgraves. We'll get things rolling with the Mavericks here on WRUR and WITH, The Root.

0: That's the music of Psychic Temple here on The Root. The album is called Doggy Paddling Through the Cosmic Consciousness of Life. And that tune is called When the Money Comes In. We began that set with the Mavericks, going way back to their Trampoline album, Dance the Night Away. And in the middle there, brand new music from the Steep Canyon Rangers. Their new album, Next Act, just came out, and that was Roll of the Dice. I'm Jan Niffler. You're listening to WRUR in Rochester and WITH in Ithaca. Coming up yet this half hour, we'll hear from Casey Musgraves. We'll throw in a little Eddie Floyd just for fun, a little Grateful Dead, all kinds of fun stuff because it's Friday and we made it. So I hope you can stick around.
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0: From her album, The Neon Cowgirl, this is Tammy Nielsen.

0: so much dancing on a Friday afternoon. That's Brian Ferry here on The Root, Dance with Life. Right before that, Day is Done from Ryan Bingham, from one of his first albums. Was it first or second album? Roadhouse Sun from Ryan Bingham. New music in there from Kacey Musgraves. Her new album's called Middle of Nowhere. All kinds of good stuff on that record, including Loneliest Girl. And another person who perhaps is not so lonely these days with the success of her most recent album, Neon Cowgirl. Tammy Nielsen started that set, a little something called Borrow My Boots. This is Afternoons on the Root. I'm Jan. I'll be here with you until 6 o'clock this evening. All kinds of good stuff up my sleeve. I hope you'll stick around.
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1: Sun Brothers Comatose, but I love those guys. And anybody who sings the IPA song, hey, bring it on. That comes to us from the album Golden Grass, out a month or so ago. All kinds of new stuff cooking here at The Root. Happy to bring that in and kind of weave it in with what we know and what we don't. My name's Jan Niffler. Thank you so much for hanging out. And thank you, too. I meant to say this, and I was derelict in my graciousness. Big thanks to Bill Kirchen for swinging by yesterday. It was really fun to talk with him and talk about his new record. Hope you got a chance to hear our conversation and hope it inspired you to get out and hear some live music. Because, you know, sometimes you just want to stay home, right? I understand that. But sometimes it feels good to get out, and last night was sure one of those nights. In this next set, we'll hear from Mr. John Lennon, the Ohio Players, a little Sly and the Family Stone, and this from the Average White Band, On the Root.

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Yeah, she hugged me tight. Didn't breathe for a while. Could have died right then with a big old smile. But you know things change like it's all for naught. Where she kissed my cheek, I still feel the spot. I still feel the spot.

0: JJ Gray and Mofro here on The Root. Top of the world, they say. Right before JJ Gray and Mofro, Stand Back, it's the Wood Brothers from that Puff of Smoke album, The Trick. You know they're going to be in town together on the same day, on the same stage, right? You know this. In August, August 1st, they will be at the Apparent and Amphitheater. Yes, the Wood Brothers and JJ Gray and Mofro. I'm so stoked. There's so much good stuff going on this summer around Rochester and Ithaca. One great place to find out about it is City Newspaper. We began the hour with the B-52s, Dance This Mess Around. My name is Jan Niffler. Happy Friday to you. A friend of mine said this sounds like a show that he knows called the Old School Dance Party, which is a Friday afternoon thing they do in Austin. And yeah, I you know, guys, it was a rugged week, wasn't it? If you had a beautiful, easy week, I salute you, because that rain was kind of goofy. But today is a beautiful day, and I thought, you know what? We're going to cut loose. It's been a good week. It's been great to hang with you guys. Thank you so much for keeping me company this week. We expect Hannah back on Monday. It's been my pleasure to be here with you. Coming up shortly, we'll hear from JJ Cale and Earth, Wind, and Fire. Hope you can stick around.
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0: I'm Jan Niffler. 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This is JJ Cale.

You're listening to Rochester and Ithaca's The Root. That was Earth, Wind, and Fire with a tune called Serpentine Fire. We started out that set with J.J. Cale, Call Me the Breeze. And in the middle there, Hugh Masekela. The name of that tune, you've heard it before, you just never knew what it was, right? Grazing in the Grass, the name of that tune. I'm Jan Niffler. Thanks so much for hanging out this Friday afternoon. If you think we're having fun now, stick around till 6 o'clock when Scott Wallace gets thing going with Rejuvenation. Rejuvenation Friday nights, 6 to 9. Just a great hang. And then at 9 o'clock, Doug Curry comes in with Blacks and Blues. Takes you up to midnight with amazing blues, an amazing perspective. Doug Curry, Scott Wallace, historic Friday nights here on The Root. Coming up between now and the NPR News, at the top of the hour, we'll hear from Alison Krauss. I'll shoehorn a little Billy Martin and Will Blades. There'll be some Hayes Carl. Of course, Staple Singers. And this from Willie Nelson on The Root.

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That's Mr. Hayes, Carl, to you on a day like today. From his album K-Mag Yo-Yo, Stomp and Holler is the simple name of that tune. At the beginning of that set here on The Root, Willie Nelson singing I Didn't Come Here and I Ain't Leaving, which I've never understood. I guess it's a drinking song, huh? The Staple Singers were in their City in the Sky, and one of my favorite new bands, Lamp. It's an abbreviation of the guy's last names, kind of, sort of. Lamp in there with Muckle On from their One of Us album. Lamp on the fabulous Royal Potato Family label out of Kingston. I'm Jan. Happy Friday. I thought, you know, we struggled through rain and chilliness, and I thought, let's just shake the rug today, right? 67 degrees in Rochester right now. It says mostly cloudy skies, but they're lying. Feh. That ain't mostly cloudy. That's mostly sunny. Ithaca, however, cloudy and 62. We'll dig a little deeper into the weather after the NPR news just past the top of the hour. 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

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And we've been listening to Billy Martin and Will Blades. The tune is called Deep in a Fried Pickle. And Billy Martin, it took me forever to figure this out. Billy Martin is the Martin in Modesky Martin and Wood, in the same way that Wood in Modesky Martin and Wood is in the Wood Brothers. All those, that musical macrame going on, right? Right before Deep in a Fried Pickle, it was Robin's Egg from the new Iron and Wine album Hen's Teeth, with a little help from I'm With Her on that song. I'm Jan Niffler. Thanks so much for spending part of your Friday afternoon with me. I hope I'm doing right by you, and it's my pleasure to be here and hang out with you guys. In this next set, we'll hear from your friend John Gary and his Crab Apples, a tune that they did recently called The Market Loves a War. And we'll get started with Alison Krauss, who's going to be over at CMAC on July 25th. Is that right? 25th? Yeah. It says July 25th. Alison Krauss from the album Arcadia. This is One Ray of Shine on the Route.

A little Econ 101 from our friends John Gary and the Crab Apples here on The Root. And of course, right before that, Alison Krauss with a little assist from fabulous dobro player Jerry. One Ray of Shine. And I'll let Kinlaw Nielsen take us up to NPR News in just a minute. And don't forget, you're listening to WRUR 88.5 FM and HD Rochester and WITH 90.1 and HD1 Ithaca. 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

0: Live from NPR News, I'm Lakshmi Singh. President Trump arrives back in the U.S. in the coming hours from a state visit to China. It's not clear if he's secured any firm agreements on matters of trade, the war in Iran or Taiwan, a self-governed island China claims as its own but is closely allied with the United States. On Air Force One, Trump said he would think about whether to advance an $11 billion military arms package now for Taiwan.
1: I think the last thing we need right now is a war. That's 9,500 miles away.
0: Ukraine and Russia carried out a prisoner of war exchange as the first phase of an agreement on a larger exchange. NPR's Hanna Palamarenko reports from Kyiv that 205 Ukrainians have returned home.
2: Ukrainian ombudsman Dmytro Lubinets emphasized that this exchange is unique in that 95% of those returned today were captured in 2022. He posted a video showing the defenders wiping away tears and calling their families. 1,494 days in captivity, and tomorrow is my mom's birthday. I'm incredibly happy, says one of them. Ukrainian President Volodymyr Zelensky and the Ukrainian ombudsman expressed their gratitude to the United States and the United Arab Emirates for their mediation and assistance. Zelensky said in a statement that this is the first stage of a much larger exchange involving 1,000 Ukrainians and 1,000 Russians. Anna Polomarenko, NPR News, Kyiv.
0: Harvey Weinstein's latest sex crimes trial ended this afternoon with a hung jury. It was the second time in a year a New York jury was unable to reach a verdict on the same charge. The mistrial came on the third day of deliberations. NPR's Chloe Weiner has details.
3: For a third time, a New York jury was asked to decide whether the former Hollywood mogul raped former aspiring actress Jessica Mann in 2013. Weinstein was first convicted of raping Mann in 2020. But that verdict was later overturned. Then a second trial last year ended in a mistrial. This retrial began in April, but on the third day of deliberations, jurors said they were unable to reach a unanimous decision. Weinstein, now 74, has been in jail or prison since 2020. He awaits sentencing for a separate charge in New York and was also convicted of rape and sexual assault in California in 2022. He's appealing that conviction. Chloe Weiner, NPR News, New York.
0: Today caps an end of an era at the Federal Reserve. This was Jerome Powell's last day as Fed chair after 8 years in the post. He's succeeded by Kevin Warsh, who was confirmed this week by the Senate. Powell says he will continue serving on the governing board to help safeguard the central bank's independence. From Washington, this is NPR News.
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6: At 4:05 past 4 o'clock, 67 degrees, partly sunny skies here in Rochester, 63 degrees and cloudy skies in Ithaca. Are you ready for this forecast? It is nuts. That's the technical term, nuts. Tomorrow's high, 80. Maybe some thunderstorms in Rochester. Could be, just, you know, because that's what happens when it gets warm all of a sudden. 72 on Sunday, 88. I'll see you at the beach. It's 88 on Monday and 85, mostly sunny on Tuesday. No chance of rain Sunday, Monday, Tuesday in Rochester. Let's look over at Ithaca. What do we got cooking? Let's see. Tonight's low, 45 down in Ithaca. High of 80 on Saturday. Chance of shower Saturday night down there. 78 for a high Sunday. 88 for a high Monday. No rain. And Tuesday, it should get up to 90 in Ithaca with a chance of showers and thunderstorms. All kinds of good stuff. Craziness. We're about due for this crazy weather. Everybody else has had it, right? My name's Jan Niffler. Thank you for putting up with my craziness this week. It's been such a great ride with you guys. Thank you so much. It's been just great. I appreciate y'all weighing in and the hugs last night at Bill Kirchen. That was just great fun. So it's just been great to be here with you this week. In this first little itty-bitty set, we will experience the music of Melody Gardot, but first, Gogol Bordello on the route.

0: From her album Currency of Man, that's Melody Gardeau here on The Root. The song is called Preacher Man. We kick things off in a big way with Gogol Bordello. I try to be restrained in my deployment of Gogol Bordello, but I thought today we could stand. I thought you could stand it. I trust you guys. That's from the Seekers and Finders album, Break Into Your Higher Self, they say. I'm Jan Niffler. Happy Friday. I'll be here with you until 6 p.m., when my dear friend Scott Wallace steps up with his show, Rejuvenation. That's from 6 to 9 tonight. Hope you can stick around and enjoy that.
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0: In the next half hour or so, you can expect to experience Einstein's Dreams, Cash Culpepper, and Sierra Farrell. I'm going to throw in some crazy Weezer because I'm having that kind of day. 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

New music from Cash Culpepper here on The Root. Singing with Sierra Farrell there. That's Broken Wing Bird from Cash's new album, Act One. Right before Cash Culpepper, it was Einstein's Dreams. You know those local guys. From the album Flight Manifest, something called Crane Song. And we began with What Light from Wilco. You're listening to WRUR and WITH in Rochester, in Ithaca, The Root. Coming up between now and the news, we will check in with, oh my gosh, are you ready for all this? A little bit of Weezer, some DK Harrell, a little bit of blues for you. Some Warren Zevon if you're well behaved. And we'll get things going with a group called Sandcatchers. Some folks from Brooklyn. This tune is called A Breezy Afternoon in Brooklyn. On The Root.

0: The band I'm With Her has a new album out called Sing Me Alive, and that's their version of Wild and Clear and Blue from Atlanta here on The Root. We started off that set with friends of mine in a band called Sandcatchers from Brooklyn. The album is called The Lines, and we heard A Breezy Afternoon in Brooklyn. And in the middle there, a little guilty pleasure, Weezer doing the Toto song Africa. I kind of like the Weezer version better, but here's the deal. The place where I went to undergrad has a football team, and it rained really big, like about a year or so ago. It rained huge, like they had to like evacuate the stadium and like before the game started. So you've got 90,000 people hiding from this storm, and they played Africa over the PA system, and it was hilarious. So, you know, college football will do that. Everybody go and go Big Red, but not the Big Red you might be thinking of. I'm Jan Niffler. Happy Friday to you. So good of you to hang out with us. Oh, I love being here with you guys. Isn't this, we're so fortunate that we all get to do this here at The Root. I'm just so grateful for your friendship and your support.
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2: Live from NPR News in Washington, I'm Janine Herbst. President Trump is flying back to the U.S. after wrapping up his state visit to China. NPR's Tamara Keith reports he's hailing business deals for American companies and farmers, though few details have been released.
3: As Trump's trip to China was winding down, he again offered praise for Chinese President Xi Jinping.
4: This has been an incredible visit. I think a lot of good has come of it. We've made some fantastic trade deals, great for both countries.
3: In an earlier interview with Sean Hannity of Fox News, Trump said China has agreed to order 200 Boeing airplanes and will be buying a lot of soybeans from American farmers, though similar previous commitments have failed to materialize. Trump also said he and Xi discussed the war with Iran and agreed that the Strait of Hormuz needs to be reopened. Tamara Keith, NPR News, Beijing.
2: The redistricting war President Trump kicked off last year seems to finally be coming to a close, and Republicans have largely come out on top. But as NPR's Miles Parks reports, states are already making plans for after this year's midterms.
5: This week, numerous state houses responded to a recent Supreme Court decision that weakened protections in the Voting Rights Act. Louisiana Republicans passed a new map that eliminated one of two districts currently held by black Democratic lawmakers. In Mississippi and Georgia, however, lawmakers there said they don't plan to redistrict before the midterms, but they may try to eliminate Democratic-held districts ahead of 2028. In the bigger picture, experts worry that all this political maneuvering is fueling a cynicism in the American public. Karen Brinson Bell used to oversee elections in North Carolina.
6: Voters are just, are they going to show up? Are they just sickened by the whole situation?
5: She also noted midterms already lag presidential years in terms of turnout. Miles Parks, NPR News, Washington.
2: More Americans are living in households with at least three generations. That's according to new data from Realtor.com. NPR's Stephen Basaha reports living with more family members is helping homeowners with affordability.
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2: Wall Street lower by the closing bell, the Dow down 537 points, the Nasdaq down 410. 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
1: Currently in Rochester, 66 degrees and sunny skies, 63 and a little bit cloudy in Ithaca. Looking ahead to this weekend, a low of 49 in Rochester this evening. 80 tomorrow with a chance of thunderstorms in the afternoon and early evening. Sunday, high of 72. Monday, just call in sick now, okay? Just do it. It's going to be 88 in Rochester, 85 on Tuesday. Looking at the weather in Ithaca, let's see. Tonight's low, 45. Tomorrow's high, 80 down in Ithaca. A little bit of a chance, 40% chance of showers tomorrow night. High of 78 on Sunday, 88 on Monday, and then 90 and a chance of thunderstorms on Tuesday. All kinds of fun weather coming our way. Good music coming our way, too. In this hour, we will hear from Nico Case, Billy Joe Shaver, the Poets of Rhythm, The Who, all kinds of great stuff. I sure hope you can stick around. We'll get things going with Fleetwood Mac on the route.

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Kellyanne Welch and David Rawlings here on The Root. Empty Trainload of Sky from them. Poets of Rhythm right before that with Funky Train. And we started off with Fleetwood Mac and Tusk. All here for you on a Friday afternoon on The Root. My name is Jan Niffler. Thank you so much for hanging out with me this week. It's been good. Well, I hope we can do it again sometime. Not tomorrow, but in a minute. Hannah should be back on Monday. We expect her back. And we'll get back in the groove. And you can join me Monday evening at my regular show called Ain't That the Way, Monday night from 6 to 8 Eastern. I would be honored to have you join me there. Coming up yet in this hour, we will hear from Little Feat, the Flatlanders, Dire Straits, all our favorites. And this from The Who on WRUR and WITH, The Root.

The late, great Billy Joe Shaver on the route. Georgia on a fast train on a Friday afternoon. Nico Case singing about trains as well. The Train from Kansas City from her Tigers Have Spoken album. And we started off that set with The Who from Quadrophenia, 515, the name of that train song. Happy Friday to you. I hope your weekend is smooth and easy and everything you need it to be. And we'll come back. I'll see you again on Monday. I'm Jan, and it's been my pleasure to be here with you this week. And I almost want to do it again, but I need a couple days off. So I'll see you Monday night at 6 o'clock here on the route for Ain't That the Way. If you've come accustomed to that thing, you know what to expect. It's just it's Americana and then some, right? To take us up to the top of the hour and rejuvenation at 6 o'clock, we'll hear from Robert Earl Keane, the Flatlanders, the OJs, and this interpretation of the music of Bob Dylan from Little Feat. On the route.

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0: Music of Robert Earl Keane on the Root from his album Ready for Confetti. Obviously, that's called Play a Train Song, right? Right before Robert Earl, it was the Flatlanders from the album Treasure of Love. That was Moanin' of the Midnight Train. And like if you're on the plains, you know. Love Train from the OJs in there too, and Little Feet singing this, the music of Bob Dylan. It takes a lot to laugh. It takes a train to cry from Little Feet. I'm Jan Niffler. Thanks for putting up with me this week. It's been fun to be here with you, and I hope we get to do it again down the road. Truly, it's been a joy, and I'm glad we can do this sort of thing in Rochester. We're pretty lucky, and in Ithaca as well. You're listening to WRUR in Rochester and WITH in Ithaca. Coming up at the top of the hour, my friend Scott Wallace will be here with his show Rejuvenation. And to get us up there, let's see. I think we'll hear some Dire Straits in just a second.
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0: Up next, a little something from Dire Straits' Brothers in Arms. Was that 1985? Is that right? And I just hope you have a wonderful weekend, and I hope that you get everything you need and we can start fresh next Monday. It'll be good to see you. I'm Jan Niffler. We'll see you down the road.

Good evening. It's 6 o'clock. My name is Scott Wallace, and welcome to Rejuvenation, a retrospective of artists and songs from the past. I'll be your host until 9 o'clock tonight. You're tuned to The Root, WRUR-FM and HD, Rochester, and WITH-FM and HD1, Ithaca.

Leslie Gore performing an Ashford and Simpson and Josie Armstead composition entitled Cry Like a Baby. Aretha Franklin had recorded this 2 years earlier. She did hers in 1964. And there was another version done by the Blossoms a year after this one. They did it in 1967. But here, Leslie Gore, Cry Like a Baby, produced by Quincy Jones. We started tonight's program with 7 Day Lover, released on William Bell's Peachtree label by James Fountain. That was followed by The Chi-Lites from 1968, My Baby Loves Me, and finally we heard a solo recording, the only solo 45 that Dave Prater made once Sam and Dave had split up for the first time anyway. This came out on Alston Records. David Prater, Keep My Fingers Crossed. My name is Scott Wallace, and welcome once again to Rejuvenation. We'll be together until 9 o'clock. At that point, it'll be Doug Curry taking over as the host of Blacks and Blues until 12 midnight. So for the next several hours, we hope you'll sit back, relax, and enjoy all of the music. Let's carry on with You Just Don't Know from the Broadways on the Route, WRUR and WITH.

0: Music by Sweet and Innocent, out of a record out of Memphis, Tennessee. Linda Royston and Ruby James were the two members of this group, and the record was called Cry Love by the Sweet and Innocent. They were preceded by the Temptations with the follow-up single to Since I Lost My Baby, and it was called My Baby, written jointly by Smokey along with his bandmates in the Miracles, Pete Moore and Bobby Rogers. We also heard Sam Cooke as he sang There, I've Said It Again, and we began the set with a group that was formerly known as the Uniques, but once they got a recording contract, their name was changed to the Broadways, recording two singles for the MGM record label. The producer was Joe Wissert, who would, about 3 years after this, start working with Earth, Wind & Fire. But here, the Broadways, You Just Don't Know. One of the members of the group was Billy Brown, who would go on to a decades-long career with the Moments, but here, recording as a member of the Broadways, You Just Don't Know.
1: Hi, everyone. This is Pat Mitchell-Worley, and coming up next time on Beale Street Caravan, we've got Mellotron Variations and Fat Possum recording artist Hunt Sales. That's all coming up next time on Beale Street Caravan.
0: The telephone numbers in the studio are 585-258-0283. Our toll-free line is 888-639-5613. My name is Scott Wallace. The program is Rejuvenation. Let's go now to music by The Dells. This will be arranged by Charles Stepney, and the tune is Agatha von Thurgood, On the Root, WITH and WRUR.

Frederick Knight with a tune entitled Now That I've Found You. And whenever we mention Frederick Knight, even though he was a recording artist, most times it's as a songwriter. But this is a song that he actually did not compose. This was put together by fellow vocalist Tommy Tate along with Brenda Yancey, who is someone who put out one solitary single on the Jamboree label, Now That I've Found You, from Frederick Knight. We began the set with Agatha Van Thurgood by the Dells, recorded in 1968. Then we heard Wilson Pickett with a Bobby Womack co-write, Remember, I've Been Good to You. And finally we heard Irma Thomas, I'm Gonna Cry Till My Tears Run Dry. This is a song that was jointly written by Doc Pomus and Mort Schumann. And Mort Schumann was a terrific songwriter, but he also, once he moved to France, he became a recording artist and a very successful one at that. My name is Scott Wallace, and we are just underway on this week's edition of Rejuvenation. We'll be playing soul music just for you until 9 o'clock. Please be sure to check out Scott Regan and his program Open Tunings, heard every Monday through Friday morning from 9 until 12 noon. Monday through Thursday from 6 to 8 in the evening, we have various shows and hosts. On Mondays is Jan Niffler, Ain't That the Way. Kelsey DeMott can be heard on Tuesdays and Wednesdays. And finally, it's Tony Brown's turn on Thursday. And once again, all those shows air Monday through Thursday from 6 to 8 p.m. Swamp Dog has the next word, and this is a record that was put out when he was billed as Little Jerry Williams on the Southern Sound record label, 1965 King Size Nicotine Blues on the Route, WRUR and WITH.

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0: Bonnie Bramlett, with the first album released under her own name. She had a new record contract with Columbia, and this was one of the results. Got to Get Down, Bonnie Bramlett, backed up by the Average White Band. She was preceded by Oscar Brown Jr., one of the albums that he did from on Atlantic Records. Feel the Fire was the name of the song, which he wrote, and he was backed up by Fathead Newman on flute and tenor saxophone. We also heard William Bell in the set doing The House Always Wins, and we start the set off with Little Jerry Williams, a.k.a. the Swamp Dog, 1965 King-Size Nicotine Blues. He had put out a song called I'm the Lover Man that came out on the Southern Sound label, and likewise, this record was released on that very same record company.
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0: My name is Scott Wallace. The program is Rejuvenation. Let's say hello to Cliff, Dorothy, and Asa, and put the microphone in the hands of Ann Peebles. She's going to sing I Don't Lend My Man on The Root, WITH and WRUR.

Paul Kelly with his own tune from 1974, Let Your Love Come Down, Let It Fall on Me. Paul Kelly. We began the set with Ann Peebles, I Don't Lend My Man, on the High record label produced by Willie Mitchell. Then we heard Clarence Carter with the final single that he did under his association with Fame Records. If you have a copy of the 45, you see that it's officially on United Artists. That was the distributor for Fame, but he was contracted to Fame Records. It just came out on the parent company. But Clarence Carter doing I Got Another Woman. And finally, we heard Shelba Bennett, who was billed on this 1977 single, as by Shelba Dean. And, of course, she was a member of the Soul Children, doing a Hank Cochran tune. And Hank Cochran's first name, his real first name actually is Garland, but here she was doing a version of his tune called Don't Touch Me, Shelba Bennett, or as she was billed on the record as Shelba Dean. My name is Scott Wallace. You're listening to Rejuvenation, a retrospective of artists and songs from the past. As we head into our second hour, let's say hello to our friends, the High Risers, the Squires, Terry, Nick, Barry, Mike, and our brothers over at Bad Dog Blues. You can listen to Mike Murray, Whole Lot of Shaking, every Saturday afternoon from 4 until 6. Let's start our second hour with music by Yvonne Fair, done when she was a member of the James Brown Show. This from 1963. This is the James Brown Band with James on the organ. Yvonne Fair, Say Yeah Yeah on the Root, WRUR and WITH.

Ray Charles from 1965, a song written and initially recorded by Ted Daffin. He did it under the Ted Daffin's Texans in 1940. But here, Ray Charles, I'm a Fool to Care. We began the set with Say Yeah Yeah, 1963 by Yvonne Fair, produced by James Brown, who was heard on the organ. Then we heard the Gospel Songbirds featuring Otis Clay on lead vocals, If I Could Hear My Mother, and finally an instrumental by guitarist Larry Dale, and that is a stage name. His given name is actually Ennis Lowry, and he was heard on guitar, Larry Dale, Keep Getting Up, with Matt Gray on the tenor saxophone work. That came out on Atlantic Records in 1962. My name is Scott Wallace. The program is Rejuvenation. The telephone numbers in the booth are 585-258-0283. Our toll-free line is 888-639-5613. Let's say hello and shout out to Sue, Jill, Tom, and the boys and girls over at Panorama Station, as well as to Jim, Mark, Natasha, and to Ben. We'd like to play Make It Last from the Stylistics on the Route, WITH and WRUR.

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0: Minnie Riperton, working with Stevie Wonder, who was on harmonica and electric piano, a tune written by Minnie Riperton along with her husband, Richard Rudolph, entitled Our Lives. We opened the set with Jimmy and Vella Cameron, the first long player that they did. They did two of them back in the day. This was the first one they did for Imperial Records in 1968. As mentioned, it was produced by Bobby Womack, and the tune was simply entitled Well, Jimmy and Vella Cameron. Then we heard What Color is Love by Terry Collier, who was accompanying himself on the acoustic guitar on his own tune, and the orchestration giving us a second opportunity to mention the name of Charles Stepney, who also was the producer of What Color is Love by Terry Collier. And finally, we heard The Tower Power, made in 1974, Lenny Williams on the lead vocal. There's a writer's credit given to Emilio and the Doctor, but it's mainly guitarist Bruce Conti's tune, and we heard Bruce on lead guitar, as well as Lenny Pickett on soprano saxophone. It Can Never Be the Same by The Tower Power.
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0: My name is Scott Wallace. 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